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1: This is Gregory McLaren. 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
2: From Jefferson Public Radio at Southern Oregon University, this is the Jefferson Exchange. I'm Mike Green. Today we're addressing a number of issues impacting institutions of higher education across the nation, such as financial uncertainties, including the loss of federal funds and declining enrollment. Southern Oregon University isn't immune to these pressures. SOU recently requested an emergency fund of $15 million from the state of Oregon, but to secure it, SOU must develop a long-term fiscal sustainability plan within a short time frame. A proposal from Deloitte Consulting is under consideration. It contains $20 million in cuts and closures of several academic programs. Joining me in the studio today is SOU President Rick Bailey. Also joining the conversation is JPR reporter Jane Vaughn. That's all ahead on the Jefferson Exchange, but first, the news of the hour.
3: BBC News with David Harper. The US military says Iranian forces attempted to attack three US warships as they crossed the Strait of Hormuz into the Gulf of Oman. US Central Command said the destroyers were not hit. Our State Department correspondent Tom Bateman reports from Washington.
4: The Pentagon says the US Navy destroyers heading out of the Gulf through the Strait of Hormuz came under unprovoked attack from Iranian missiles, drones and small boats, to which the Americans responded by striking Iranian military facilities, including launch sites and command centers. The Revolutionary Guard Navy says, however, it was the Americans that started it by what it called aggression against an Iranian oil tanker and another vessel, to which it retaliated with the missile and drone fire towards the US ships. Privately, US officials are trying to suggest this is a limited exchange of fire that does not mean a resumption of war. Tehran described it as a violation of the ceasefire by the US.
3: President Trump has hosted the Brazilian president Luiz Inácio Lula da Silva at the White House on Thursday amid a fragile truce following a year of public tensions between the two leaders. President Lula described their meeting as an important step in consolidating relations. Mr. Trump said the talks went very well. Last year, President Trump imposed 50% tariffs on Brazil. Instagram users will no longer be able to send completely private direct messages from today, Friday, after the feature is switched off globally. The removal of end-to-end encryption on messages is a major U-turn by Instagram's parent company, Meta. Our cyber correspondent, Joe Tidy, reports.
5: The future is private, Mark Zuckerberg said in 2019. The Meta CEO promised to roll out privacy-enhancing technology called end-to-end encryption across Facebook and Instagram messaging. But today, the company is switching off the feature on Instagram for its 3 billion monthly users. Meta says its U-turn is down to not enough people opting in to use the feature. The child protection charity, the NSPCC, has praised the decision, saying the tech allowed the grooming and abuse of children to go unseen. Big Brother Watch says it's a backward step for online privacy.
3: President Trump has said he'll give the European Union until the 4th of July to implement a trade deal reached last year, threatening to raise tariffs significantly if it fails to do so. It's not clear how Mr. Trump's threat to raise import taxes fits with a Supreme Court ruling in February that the power to impose tariffs lies with Congress. Michelle Fleury reports from New York.
6: Donald Trump made the announcement after what he described as a great call with European Commission President Ursula von der Leyen. Still, the US president is unhappy that the European Parliament has yet to finalise a trade deal reached last year. That agreement capped US tariffs at 15% in exchange for more EU investment in the United States. But Trump views the EU as dragging its feet.
3: Michelle Fleury reporting. This is the latest world news from the BBC.
7: This is JPR News. I'm Vanessa Finney. Yesterday was a win-win for Eugene emergency physicians in their fight to remain part of the staffing plan at Peace Health ERs in Lane County. KLCC's Tiffany Eckert explains.
8: First came the announcement that Peace Health has reversed course and now intends to renew its contract with the local physicians group. Next, a federal judge ruled that the management corporation Apollo MD will have no role in Eugene patient care going forward. Dan McGee is an emergency physician and plaintiff in the case EEP brought against Peace Health and Apollo MD. After the settlement agreement was reviewed by the federal judge and court adjourned, McGee considered the implications.
9: This is a victory for Democratic independent physician groups against powerful corporate interests.
7: In Ashland, Asante will pay the city $4 million after reducing services at Ashland Community Hospital. The fee is part of an agreement Asante made with the city when it purchased the hospital in 2013. In that deal, Asante agreed to operate the facility as a general hospital through 2028 or pay the fee. Asante announced it would end inpatient care and birthing services this month in Ashland, transitioning the facility to a satellite campus of Rogue Regional in Medford. Asante's CEO said the cuts were necessary as Ashland Community Hospital has lost millions of dollars this year. Ashland says Asante will pay the $4 million fee by June 18th. I'm Vanessa Finney for JPR News.
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1: Here's a look at tonight's weather forecast for the Southern Oregon Cascades and Siskiyous. Mostly clear skies with a low right around 39 degrees. In Yreka, mostly clear, the low dropping to 48. Weed and Mount Shasta, some partly cloudy skies with a low of about 47 degrees. Redding and Red Bluff will also see partly cloudy skies with a low right around 59. In the Klamath Basin, mostly clear, the low tonight 42. Along the Southern Oregon coast, mostly cloudy skies with a low of 47. The Northern California coast, also mostly cloudy with a low around 49. Roseburg and the Umpqua Basin, increasing clouds with a low of about 50. Grants Pass, Medford, and Ashland, partly cloudy with a low of 51. And for Eugene and Springfield, some increasing clouds with a low of 47 degrees. For more detailed weather information, visit our website at ijpr.org.
2: You're listening to the Jefferson Exchange. I'm Mike Green. Higher education across the country is under a spotlight of public scrutiny. A recent report by the National Society of Leadership and Success asked a direct question. Are colleges offering enough value? 73% of respondents to this national survey said higher education still offers a good return on investment. And 88% of employers said they want job candidates with problem-solving skills. But higher education institutions themselves are facing a number of problems that need solving. Loss of federal funds, lack of affordability for students, and declining enrollment are just a few challenges. Then there's the uncertainties of an evolving job market that graduating students must navigate. Southern Oregon University is facing all those challenges and more. It recently requested emergency funding of $15 million from the state, but to secure it, SOU must develop a long-term fiscal sustainability plan within a short timeline. This week, a proposal for that plan from Deloitte Consulting is under consideration by SOU's leadership. JPR is licensed to SOU. We cover this university just like any other institution. No leaders from JPR or SOU reviewed our reporting or our questions before air. Joining the exchange to help us learn more is SOU President Rick Bailey. Welcome, President Bailey.
3: Good morning, Mike. Thanks so much for having me.
2: And also joining our conversation is JPR reporter Jane Vaughn. Thanks for being here, Jane.
4: Thanks, Mike.
2: So, President Bailey, you're a military veteran.
3: Yes, sir.
2: And leadership skills are essential in that environment. I suspect they've been tested by this environment as well.
3: You know what? That is the most polite way I've heard say that. Yes, I think so. A wise person once taught me that leadership isn't so much about what you do when things are easy. Leadership is what you do when things are hard or impossible. And so, yes, this is a leadership testing moment for sure.
2: So tell me, how would you describe the challenges facing SOU today?
3: The challenges are really structural and environmental. You know, it's interesting in conversations, and Jane's been a part of these conversations as well, when we think of who's to blame, right? It's so easy, especially when we're in crisis. We want to put energy toward trying to figure out what's to blame. Another wise person once told me that oftentimes we are the product of strategic design, right? That the crisis that we have is whether intentional or not, is the end result of decisions that have been made over time. And you know, I'm an amateur Oregonian historian, and I look at ballot measure 5 in 1990. And so for the last 36 years, there are decisions that we've made as a state that have structurally put higher education, specifically universities, in a very difficult place. Now, I will say, and I want it on the record for your listeners, I don't think any of those decisions were done with any kind of malintent or sinister notion. And yet, those decisions have turned into a a wave that now we are dealing with the full effect of it, and so we have generated this crisis for ourselves.
2: Okay, so we're dealing with layers of decisions.
3: I think so.
2: All right. So yeah. Now, Deloitte praised the university many times for its strong relationship with the community.
3: Mm-hmm.
2: Yet the cuts that it proposes could potentially damage that relationship, especially cutting arts programs like music.
3: Mm-hmm.
2: How do you see it?
3: Yeah, I think it's a fair critique. And those two things, it's hard to intellectually connect those dots, right? I understand that. And the way you ask the question is perfect. Ultimately, I'm probably jumping to conclusions here. Ultimately, we have to decide and recognize that any decision we make, any decision that affects a program, any program, has a negative effect on the community, because it's something that we offer that adds to the tapestry of who we are as an institution. So anything that we stop doing is going to be really problematic, not just for us, but for the community. The other thing that we have to keep in mind at the same time is, and I know you've heard me say this before, but we're caretakers of the institution. So I also understand and recognize intellectually that we have colleges and universities across the country that are closing on the average of one a week now. One a week. And imagine the impact to the community if it's existential. If SOU goes away, imagine what that does to the community. So I don't wanna oversimplify it. I would rather make the difficult decisions on a programming level than have to make institutional decisions that that's a genie you can't put back in the bottle. Those are the things that keep me up at night. Those are the things that are testing my leadership skills and resolve.
4: But do those programming decisions affect the institutional decisions? If you're cutting programs, we've heard from students this week, you know, the music program, gender, sexuality, and women's studies program, they're saying are going to drive students away. Those are reasons students come here. Declining enrollment might, you know, cutting those programming decisions might lead to the institutional decisions.
3: No question. Every decision, and I think you put it well, Jane, every decision that we make doesn't just come potentially with a cost savings issue. It comes with a revenue loss connection as well. And in the spirit of your question, it also forces the question of, okay, SOU's identity, who it's serving, why it's serving, all of those things are wrapped up into these decisions. So it's, none of it's easy.
2: SOU is a economic engine for this region, as well as the diversity and inclusion engine for this region. There's a lot of intersectionality with regard to cutting of programs, with regard to servicing students, with regard to partnership with the community. That intersectionality, how do you delineate between what decision is programmatic and what decision is institutional?
3: Yeah, it's a great question, Mike. So I will tell you, that's probably at the heart of everything that we're doing. It is grappling with that struggle, right? On the economic side, the university, this is from a Eco Northwest study, but SOU generates $282 million in economic activity for the Rogue Valley and the region every year, $282. And yet we receive $30 million annually from the state, roughly. And so, you know, for every dollar the state's investing, we're generating $9. So it's good to have SOU in Southern Oregon. It's important for the region. I really appreciate that you mentioned belonging and cultural importance, and because some of those things, if all we do is look at dollars and cents, we're missing it's an incomplete picture. Right, because there's so much about what we do that you can't put a price on, and a really good example, you talked about music, Jane. When we do preview days here, and you know, it's every so often, and we have a bunch of prospective students and we have family members, and they're trying to figure out whether SOU is a right fit for them. And typically, what we'll do at the beginning of that, in the morning. And right after breakfast, they all go into the music recital hall, and there'll be some performance, right? It's a choir performance, or it's a music performance, or a theater performance. Like, there's some artistic, there's a beauty to it. And it's always the way we started off. And that's that's intentional, right? Because it's part of who we are as an institution. We're an institution that doesn't just participate in the arts. It's part of the identity of the fabric of the institution. So all of these programmatic decisions that we're talking about, we can distill it down into positions and faculty and staff numbers and dollars and cents savings. But what you can't do is start to determine what that does to the cultural, the belonging, the internal part of who we are.
2: The essence of the university.
3: Yeah.
2: My guest is Rick Bailey, president of Southern Oregon University. We're talking about a $15 million emergency fund authorized by the state, contingent upon SOU submitting a long-term strategy for fiscal sustainability within a short timeline.
4: One of the biggest pushbacks that I've heard on this has been the quick timeline for this process, which was put in place by the state to receive the $15 million. And we're talking about potentially, like you're saying, are we cutting out a little bit of the essence of SOU if music and these other programs are cut and who SOU is as an institution? And so looking back now, I wonder if you feel that that $15 million is really worth this, is worth this fast timeline, or do you wish, in retrospect, SOU had gone about it differently?
3: No. So I it's a good question, Jane. Do I wish we had 3 years to do this? Absolutely. Do I regret any steps that the institution has taken to help secure the $15 million and the timeline that we're on? Absolutely not. I would do it exactly the same way, because what we are dealing with is an existential threat. So all of the things that we're talking about, and the shortened timeline, and the funding. By the way, SOU is the only institution that got any support at all during this legislative session. So it's not lost on me how grateful we need to be in terms of this. And yet, I also want to. This is a big ask of your listeners. I also want to think about this a little bit differently, and not in the. Of course, there's a part that's woe is us. Higher ed's really struggling. I wish things were easier. I wish the federal government and the state would value higher ed more. I like all of those things. But there is a sea change happening, right? Across the academy, nationwide, there's a sea change happening. Mike, you shared it in your intro. It's a reality that we're going to have 19% fewer high school students, you know, here, and 29% fewer high school students in California. Those are real. It's real that people are questioning their perceptions of the value of higher education, even though the data is overwhelmingly clear in that it is. Those are all headwinds that we're facing. And so we have two choices as institutions. We can either say, you know what, we still need to be the institution that we were in the 20th century, and people just need to kind of get on board with that. We see what that's doing. Or the other option is, let's really reinvent ourselves and really look at what higher ed needs to be in the future and be the first one to go out and transform in a way that keeps us sustainable long term.
2: Well, that's a good point, but I want to get into some of the proposed cuts by Deloitte Consulting. They've caused a great deal of concern among students, faculty, and the community. So help me understand how Deloitte was chosen as a consultant, and were there other considerations?
3: Yes. And if I may, Mike, I want to back up a little bit and say, you know, I know that there's a lot of focus on Deloitte and the consultants. What they have done, what they have given, is not a plan that now our Board of Trustees has to do a thumbs up or down vote on. That's not what they're going to do tomorrow night. What Deloitte has given is a framework and an analysis, and yes, some recommendations that are very sobering, no question. And they have helped to identify the

0: part of that process and to look at those candidates.
1: So briefly, you mentioned that Deloitte is offering recommendations, and then the board will make the final decision, obviously, in the implementation. But Deloitte has characterized this as you must follow our plan to the T, or the only other option is winding down the university. So I wonder if you agree with that assessment.
0: I agree with the assessment that we need to be very intentional and wide-eyed about the challenge ahead of us. I don't think they are embellishing that, and I don't think they're over-dramatizing that. I think that's real. What I don't accept is the you have to do exactly what we say or else. And I don't think our board is necessarily, and I don't think the HEC is necessary or the state is necessarily saying. But what they are, what I think everyone is agreeing on is, we have to do something dramatic in order to really meet this. Deloitte has offered a framework for what that can look like. But I also want your viewers to know that there's not a lot. If there were other great things that we could do, that would have been part of this too. So there is, and I think they've shared this, there is this narrow window that we're navigating. And I do think that we have some, and we will commit a lot of energy toward looking at every piece of their recommendations to say, is the right thing? Is there some other way to look at this that still achieves those same objectives? But whatever we do, we have to achieve those same objectives.
2: Okay. Well, we've got more questions and we're going to get into a few more weeds, but
0: happy to do that.
2: I promise there's light at the end of the tunnel.
0: Yes.
2: But right now we have to take a short break. My guest is SOU President Rick Bailey. We're joined in the studio by JPR reporter Jane Vaughn. I'm Mike Green. 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

0: Welcome back to the Jefferson Exchange. I'm Mike Green. My guest is Rick Bailey, president of Southern Oregon University. JPR reporter Jane Vaughn is also with us. We're talking about the $15 million emergency funding from the state that SOU requested and the hurdles it must leap to receive it. That includes submitting to the state a plan for long-term viability. A proposed plan by Deloitte Consulting recommends $20 million in cuts and the closure of a number of academic programs.
1: So I have a question for you, President Bailey. At a press conference last week, you had spoken about potentially hiring a firm to help SOU implement the plan once it's finalized by the Board of Trustees, once we've reached that step. Could that firm potentially also be Deloitte implementing its own plan?
2: I guess it could. Is it theoretically or hypothetically? It's possible. let me just answer it differently. It's possible. I don't know that that Deloitte would be open to doing that or think that's wise to do that, quite frankly. And

0: And it, you know, especially given that there's so much scrutiny about the recommendations that have been put forward, that it might not be in SOU's best interest to do that. I think in terms of implementation, I do think the board and the HEC and our leadership team, I think we see the benefit in having someone almost like a project manager kind of help guide, because what you described in the last segment about how challenging it's going to be to hit some of these, really to hit all of these markers within a very, very specific time frame, and to be able to do the kind of laser focus every month, are we on track and doing all the things that we need? There's so many moving pieces that having someone do that will help, because quite frankly, we all have day jobs that we're doing while we're, that we have other things that we have to do while we're doing this. So yeah, I do suspect that there'll be some professional help to get us through this. And by the way, the appropriations bill actually articulates that part of that $15 million is understandably a set aside for implementation mm-hmm. purposes.
1: Okay. And so before we get to the implementation part, the SOU Board of Trustees has to vote on this proposal. They're going to vote on it tomorrow evening. One of the things I've heard from the community is there any room for actual changes or edits? The
0: yes.
1: proposal was released on Monday. It's a quick timeline. Will we see anything actually change by tomorrow?
0: Yes, and it's a good question, Jane. And I think I don't want to speak for the board, but I will say that they are all very thoughtful leaders. They understand the importance of this institution to the region. They are likely going to consider a resolution that doesn't say, we adopt the Deloitte plan as it is. I think what they're going to determine is, and I think what they're going to vote on is something like, and this is me paraphrasing, we acknowledge the report and we understand the challenges that we face. And as an institution, we are committed to transforming. I think that's what they're going to do. And then they're going to probably say, okay, maybe as part of this resolution, again, me paraphrasing, Rick, now that we have said we have to do this, and now that we have this set of recommendations, use this as a starting point and use this in a very short timeline, maybe in the next 5 weeks, build an implementation plan that's with this as the starting point.
1: And you think that will be adequate to receive the $15 million?
0: I do. And we've been in consultation with the governor's office, with state legislative leaders, with the Higher Education Coordinating Commission. So they're well aware of what they need to hear for us to move forward.
2: President Bailey, speaking of all of these entities that are weighing in, you've approached this financial crisis with a level of openness and transparency that has invited a lot of voices to the table.
0: Mm-hmm.
2: Why?
0: Oh, wow, what a good question, Mike. So all of us as decision makers are flawed. I will put myself at the very front of that list. I'm a human being, and I know that my heart and my mind are in the right place. I really do believe that. And yet I know that I am fallible as a strategic thinker. And so the more, not just the more voices we have in the room, but the more agency we give, then I know that that's going to lead to better strategic decisions for the institution long term. I would also say this is a good problem to have. Our entire community speaks up because they know that people are listening. Right, they know that they have agency in this. They know that when they talk, that we're taking it seriously. Last night in Medford, at the Medford Library, I think they held a 3-hour session, and it was packed. And it was people saying, "Hey, we need to do this. We need to do this." Like, I was asked recently what I thought about it, and I said, "It's a gift. It's a gift to have that. I would much rather have that and a bunch of really passionate people telling me what I should do better than people who don't really care enough to say anything, or who say it doesn't matter, my voice isn't going to be heard. I would much rather have what we have now."
2: Okay, so what's the worst and best case scenario
0: for public input, or just in general
2: for this university?
0: Okay, so worst case scenario is what Jane asked. The worst case scenario is that we are instructed as an institution to wind down. to me, that is the nightmare scenario for the Rogue Valley. It's a nightmare scenario for the state. And so we are going to do everything that we can, everything, to make sure that doesn't happen. Let me also say this, and I know I get to the other side of your question. Everything that I've been given, from the governor to the legislature to other state leaders to our own community, there is a united understanding of the importance of this institution. I will say that there really is. I think all of our state leaders, I think all of our local leaders are committed to finding a path. That's what helps me sleep at night. There is a path for us to do it. I think the best case scenario is we come together as a community to understand that we have to transform the institution in order to make it not just survive long term, but thrive long term. And that is going to take a mindset shift, a community-wide mindset shift, to say we can't think of this is what SOU looked like 50 years ago and we can just do a different version of that. It has to be fundamentally different. We have to be laser focused on key academic programs that are tied to the economy and the workforce. We have to work toward making auxiliaries more self-sustaining. We have to work toward partnerships in our administrative footprint that we've never really done before at that level. Like, we have to fundamentally think differently. And I know that that will then be the blueprint for what other institutions in our state and probably across the country are going to have to do in order to be here 100 years from now.
2: My guest is SOU President Rick Bailey. We're talking about the challenges SOU is facing and the future of the university being decided this week.
1: Mm-hmm. So I hear you talking about the community being so passionate about SOU, which I agree with. You know, students, faculty, staff, community members, everyone is really passionate about SOU. But we've heard some concerning things from students in particular. There was a Board of Trustees meeting listening session on Tuesday, and students were, some of them, in tears and talking about how they felt trapped at this university. The university and the administration are failing them. They can't transfer. They can't afford to transfer. Some of them have said they hate it here. Yeah. And so I wonder if what your fears are, you know, if the students are feeling dragged down. They've endured two major cuts in the last couple of years already before this. Yeah. Is that, you know, opinion of SOU, especially among the students, dwindling, and is that going to impact the wider community as well?
0: Yeah, it's a good question. So I would say, you know, hearing things like that are heartbreaking. There's no other way to, I can't try to diminish the weight of that. Everyone who is in the room, I hope I'm not oversharing here, but, you know, we carry that weight with us. So after the I am not going to tell your listeners that I didn't walk out of that room and get into my car and break down after that, right? That's real. What I have to weigh that against is what do we hear from students when there's no option, right? That is a far worse inevitability, and I'm going to fight to make sure that doesn't happen. So we have to take every one of those inputs seriously. We have to take every decision and weigh it against the impact that it's going to have on students. We have to do everything, and part of our outreach is reaching out to every student to say, okay, look, even with these changes, here's a path that we can see for you still at SOU. And I think for most students, there will be that option. And for those who unfortunately, the changes that we make, they're just, especially if they have a laser focus on what they want to do and we're not going to be offering it, then we also owe it to those students to find a path to another institution who can do that, understanding that for the students you mentioned, that not every student will have that option. And that's terrible. So we have to do everything we can to minimize that.
1: And it's really a question of trust. Do the students trust this institution, the administration, does the community trust that SOU will continue to be here and provide the services and everything that we've come to expect?
0: Yeah, and you're right. And so trust is something that takes a lot of time to build, and it takes very little time to tear down. And so I'm conscious of that. It's very much like a marriage. You know, that is something that you just constantly work at. But there is beauty in that work too, right? So I think it's incumbent upon all of us at the institution to constantly keep our heads and our mind pointed at the North Star, and to do it from a place of love, and then understand that the changes that we make are going to let some people down, and that's and it's tragic, and we have to preserve the institution at the same time.
2: Oh, before we run out of time, we've got about 3 minutes left. I do want to get to that light at the end of the tunnel.
0: Yeah.
2: Let's focus on the future for a second. Where do you envision Southern Oregon University a decade from now?
0: So here's what I see the light. I appreciate the question, Mike. We are going to go through this transformation, and we're going to be the first university in the state to do it. I do think, you know, Representative Marsh has a bill that's just passed that is really forcing a reckoning on higher education in the state in a good way. By the way, not everyone in the state agrees with that. I absolutely agree with it. And imagine if there is a future where the state starts to prioritize funding for higher education in a better way than it has in the past. By the way, that's a very low bar, so it doesn't have to go far, right? When we are on the other side of that transformation, every dollar that now comes into this institution is going to spread much farther than in any other institution, because we've already kind of now redesigned what the future looks like. And that critical funding now is going to matter more here than it does anywhere else. There's a return on investment benefit that we will get by having to go through the painful metamorphosis that we're going through now.
2: Are we on the cutting edge?
0: Yes. Yes. I think, by the way, thank you for saying that. Easier said than done, right? But I am, like I answered to Jane, I'm convinced that what we do on the other side of this will end up becoming the role model for what everyone else is going to have to do.
2: SOU, the true pioneer.
0: Yes, sir.
1: And a quick question just at the end about JPR. Deloitte's preview of its proposal released last week mentioned cutting $300,000 from JPR. Full proposal released on Monday only mentioned JPR in passing and nothing about the $300,000. So what can JPR potentially expect from this?
0: Yeah, great question. So I will put on the record for your listeners that SOU loves and respects and understands the importance of public radio and the media, and we are going to work collaboratively to figure out a plan to keep that partnership in place.
2: Okay. So finally, in our last 90 seconds,
0: yeah,
2: what are you hearing from the community itself?
0: You know, it's interesting. I think I'm hearing a range of emotions, and you know, part of it is frustration, part of it is fear, part of it is anxiety, but the other part is, and it's equal parts, is determination and commitment, and what do we have to do? And so for every person saying don't do this, there's another person saying please save this university. And so you know, having that chorus of voices together is really important, and it keeps it in perspective for me, for sure.
2: Okay, well, $15 million is not a lot of money, you know, in the greater scheme of things.
0: Yeah.
2: If someone just wrote a check, what would change?
0: You know what? If anyone out there wants to give, I've already done the math, $1 billion in an endowment, I am pretty sure we're going to be able to do everything that we do right now for a long time.
2: Okay, you'd have to build a ballroom. But
0: yeah, oh, man. So JPR listeners, if you know someone, please put the feelers out. That would be fantastic. Hey, by the way, we will get through this, everyone. We will get through this.
2: Okay, and that's good news.
0: Yeah.
2: Finally, at the end of the day,
0: let's go with it, JPR too.
2: When SOU does get through with this, what is your hope that everyone will take away from this transformation?
0: It is that when people come together, united in a love for an institution and what it does, then you can truly move mountains, and we will prove that you can do that.
2: Oh, we'll have to end on that. Thank you so much, President Bailey.
0: Thanks, Mike. Appreciate it. Thanks, Jane.
2: And thank you, Jane. I appreciate you being here. My guest was Rick Bailey, president of Southern Oregon University. We were joined by JPR reporter Jane Vaughn. Up next, we'll learn how Eureka is commemorating Bicycle and Pedestrian Safety Month. I'm Mike Green. 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
1: I'm Peter O'Dowd. Congress expanded work requirements for federal food assistance last summer, and as a result, 3 million people have been kicked out of the SNAP program. Lee Rosen was one of them. His EBT card is empty.
2: Right now, I need this card as a means of survival. I have to eat.
1: That's next time, Here and Now.
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0: You're listening to the Jefferson Exchange. I'm Mike Green. With more people out enjoying the spring weather, the police department in Eureka, California has launched the Bicycle and Pedestrian Safety Initiative. It will be conducting traffic safety operations throughout the month of May, focused on the most dangerous behaviors of drivers that put the safety of people biking and walking at risk. Joining us by phone to tell us more is Ranger Chandler Baird. Welcome to the Exchange, Ranger.
1: Hello, good morning.
0: So, Ranger Baird, how has the Eureka Police Department decided to dedicate the entire month of May specifically to bicycle and pedestrian safety?
1: Well, this program comes from the federal government through the State Office of Traffic Safety. So May is the Office of Traffic Safety, and it's actually, it's a nationwide program that May is Bicycle and Pedestrian Safety Month.
0: Okay. So what are the specific dangerous driver behaviors that your officers will be looking for during these traffic safety operations?
1: We'll mostly be looking for, like the press release said, driving behaviors that put the safety of the public at risk that are on bikes and pedestrians, as well as pedestrians that put themselves at risk by, you know, walking into traffic and those types of things. As far as the vehicles go, would be things like speeding, failing to yield at pedestrians in crosswalks, just dangerous driving behaviors.
0: So could you elaborate on the philosophy of equal rights to the road for all commuters?
1: Yeah, pedestrians, bicyclists, drivers all have equal rights to the road. So our goal in Eureka is to make sure that everyone on the road and using the roadways is safe. So it's not only vehicles that we again look at, it's also pedestrians and bicyclists that don't follow the rules of the road, because there are rules for everyone that uses the roads. We like to be a bicycle and pedestrian friendly community, and a lot of the times education is needed for people. So it's as much an educational campaign as an enforcement campaign, and my prediction is it will probably issue more warnings than citations. As these things generally go.
0: Okay, that makes sense for an educational campaign. Now, we know that visibility is a major issue. So what should those walking at dawn or dusk or even at night, what should they be doing to ensure drivers see them?
1: Well, they should be wearing clothing that drivers can see, reflective vests, reflective belts, lights, flashlights. They should just be in places where pedestrians are supposed to be, and not where they shouldn't be. So avoid the road, avoid dark corners, avoid crossing the street in dark areas. Also, during sunrise and sunset, we have had accidents that people walking with the sun behind them or in front of them, vehicles can't see because of the sun obstruction. So being cognizant of your surroundings and what other vehicles might be seeing when they're driving is important as well.
0: Is that when the most accidents occur, during sunrise or sunset?
1: I wouldn't say that's necessarily true. It's usually when more vehicles are on the road. So in the mornings and afternoons, we tend to have most of our traffic accidents, but it definitely is a factor to some accidents, sunset and sunrise.
0: Well, for our listeners who are behind the wheel, why is it so critical to avoid blocking crosswalks when waiting to make a right-hand turn?
1: Well, pedestrians need to be able to cross the street, and if you're making a turn and you're blocking the crosswalk, it puts the pedestrians in a situation where they're going to try to walk around your vehicle if you're blocking it, and another driver might not know that there's a pedestrian coming. They might just be paying attention to your vehicle and not necessarily the pedestrians. It's a very similar situation to a multi-lane road, which we have several of in Eureka that are one-way streets. If you come up on a stop walk or on a crosswalk and there's a vehicle stopped in the number 1, 2, or 3 lane, you have to treat that as a stop sign if you're approaching the same direction as the vehicle per the vehicle code, because that person is more than likely stopped for a pedestrian that you might not see because the vehicle might be obstructing it.
0: Right. That sounds appropriate. Now, I understand a driver needs at least 90 feet to stop when they're driving at 30 miles an hour. Why should, or how, rather, this this fact change the way that people who drive through Eureka's busier intersections?
1: Well, you know, the faster you're going, the longer it's going to take to stop. City blocks are, you know, vary in size, and it might take you, you know, if you're doing 40 or 50 miles an hour, it could almost double the amount of stop time you need, because it's not only your vehicle stopping, it's your recognizing that you need to stop, which plays a factor into the timing and distance. So human beings have about a second and a half reaction time when confronted with an emergent situation. So it takes about a 3/4 of a second to perceive that there's a threat or a danger that you need to avoid, and it takes about another 3/4 of a second to actually get your brain, to get your body to respond to that. So you're already behind the eight ball, so to speak, when you come across a situation that you need to avoid. That's why speed is so important. Most of the speed limits in Eureka are 30 miles an hour, and a lot of people don't realize that. They think it's 35. Some of our streets do have, Broadway down towards the south side of town has a little elevated speed limit, but for the most part, most of the speed limit in the city is 30 to 25 miles an hour.
0: My guest is Ranger Chandler Baird of the Eureka Police Department. We're talking about Eureka's bicycle and pedestrian safety initiative this month. So, Ranger Baird, there's sometimes confusion about where bikes belong on the road. Can you clarify the requirements for traveling in the same direction of the traffic and using bike lanes?
1: Yes, bicyclists need to abide by all the rules of the road and travel with the flow of traffic unless there is a separate off-the-roadway style bike lane. In California, there's several different classifications of bike paths, but 90% of what you encounter as a bicyclist or a vehicle, the bicyclists need to obey the rules of the road. All stop signs, stop lights, all turning movements need to be signaled with, you know, arms and hands. The bicyclists, well, let's see.
0: Well, let me ask you this. Why can't bicyclists ride in the opposite direction so they can see the traffic coming at them?
1: If it's a designated bike lane where you can do that, you can, but like I said, 90% of the time you are to ride with the flow of traffic, because you're another vehicle on the roadway. And it's just safer if you're not riding towards traffic. It doubles, you know, it could be doubling the speed of the vehicles if there was a collision. If you're doing 20 miles an hour on a bicycle or 15 miles an hour and a car is coming at you at 20 or 30 miles an hour, you just increase the speed of the collision by, you know, almost a half. So it is important to ride with the flow of traffic. In Eureka, we actually have... We don't have a law that says you can't ride your bike on the sidewalk unless you're in Old Town or Henderson Center. So you are actually allowed to ride your bicycle on the sidewalk in Eureka throughout most of the city. We have several very large bike lanes and actually a bike boulevard now that traverses north and south all the way through Eureka at C Street, starting in Old Town and going all the way over to Harris Street. And those are... They're not exclusively for the use of bicycles, but they have made them very bicycle-friendly with allowing, you know, bicyclists to travel all the way from one side of town to the other. And vehicle traffic isn't allowed to travel that road in certain areas because of some short segments that are one-way. And you can't turn onto those streets if you're a vehicle from some of the major roads in town to lower the vehicle volume on those roads to make it more friendly for bicyclists and pedestrians.
0: Gotcha. I've heard something called the door zone. What is that?
1: The door zone, I'm assuming that would be in a vehicle. You have some blind spots in your car when you are approaching an intersection, maybe to make a right turn or a left turn. If you're on a bicycle or a motorcycle and you're approaching from the rear of the vehicle, there is a blind spot from about the back of the vehicle, depending on how the mirrors are adjusted to the driver's side door. So if you are on a bicycle and you are going straight and there's a vehicle stopped or even not stopped, but getting ready to make a right or left-hand turn, it's real important to signal so the bicyclists know that you're not traveling straight. In case the bicyclist is going straight and you turn in front of it, you could potentially find yourself in a dangerous situation of cutting off a bicyclist, or vice versa. If you're on a bicycle and you're making a turn, you know, you could drive right in front of a vehicle on accident. So,
0: and why is it important for cyclists to avoid riding too closely to parked cars?
1: Again, you know, people can open their doors into traffic. They can open doors into bicyclists as well. So it's important to be cognizant of what's going on around you when you're operating a bicycle. You have a lot less protection when you're on the roadway. And in a car, you're somewhat protected. So it is important to have your head up and looking around as you're riding the bicycle.
0: And for people who like to ride their bike at night, what are the legal requirements for lights and reflectors in California?
1: So in California, you have to have reflectors front and rear and on the sides. Usually they're fixed to your wheels. And at night, you have to have a headlight and a rear light illuminating. And you have to be able to see it from a certain distance. I believe it's 100 feet in each direction, front and rear. So a white light to the front and a red blinking light to the rear is the requirements in California.
0: Well, we're talking about bicyclists and vehicles, cars. But even though bicyclists are on wheels, they have a responsibility to pedestrians on foot, right?
1: Correct. They do.
0: What are those rules?
1: Well, avoiding bicycle and pedestrian collisions is important. Those collisions do occur. We have a series of trails throughout the city of Eureka that go from the south side to the north side of town on the waterfront trail. And vehicle and pedestrian or bicycle and pedestrian conflicts aren't very common there, but it can happen and does happen. So slower moving traffic on these trails and on sidewalks and roads, the slower moving traffic should always be on the right, and you should always move to the left to pass. And same as when you're in your vehicle, same applies to our trails and even the sidewalks. Slower traffic should be moving to the right or stay on the right side. And, you know, when you're being passed, you should be passing on the left. And also, you shouldn't be going so fast on these trails on your bicycle that you can't see what's around the next corner. We have worked pretty hard at opening up visibility on our trails so that we can avoid these conflicts between pedestrians and bicyclists. Safety is really important to us. We want to make sure everyone has the equal right to use the trails and sidewalks safely. So.
0: Well, this safety initiative is supported by a grant from the California Office of Traffic Safety. How much is that grant, and how does this funding help the Eureka Police Department carry out this special initiative?
1: The funding we receive from the Office of Traffic Safety goes towards education, community collaboration, and enforcement, which can be educational or via citations. So we put extra officers out on the roads and the streets with a primary focus of conducting education and enforcement. We also do some community outreach with posting QR codes for traffic safety surveys. Those are important because it's important we get feedback from the community. We want to know what the community thinks the problems are and what they're seeing as people who are always out and about in the town, because there's more of you guys than us, and we can't see everything. So it's extremely important that we get that collaboration with the community and get that feedback from the community about where we can go and what we can do and what you guys are seeing and how we can better serve the public and make everybody safe out there.
0: And how does the community provide that feedback?
1: We post occasionally a QR code on our social media, and it's a link to a survey online where you can fill in dangerous driving behaviors you've seen, areas of town, and then that information goes to usually me, and then I parse it out and let the command staff know what the traffic concerns are, and then we try to assign personnel to address the issues that we're seeing and check those problems. And then usually we even get back to, if you leave a contact information during the survey, we'll actually usually respond to you and let you know that we addressed your problem, what we saw, and how we're going to better enforce in the future to keep you safe.
0: Okay, and so the community can access that through social media?
1: Correct.
0: Okay, well, that's all the time we have. Thanks for joining me.
1: Ah, you're welcome. Thank you.
0: My guest was Ranger Chandler Baird with the Eureka Police Department. I'm Mike Green. You're listening to the Jefferson Exchange on the News and Information Service of Jefferson Public Radio. And that's all for today's JX. JeffExchange.org is our website where you can find these conversations and more. Natalie Golay is our senior producer, and Maddie Peterson is engineering our show today. Thanks for joining us, and have a great day.

On Friday's Jefferson Exchange, the JPR News team gathers for the debrief, a roundtable discussion of the top news stories they've worked on this week. Then I'll visit with the Southern Oregon Repertory Singers about their special Mother's Day event. And Vanessa Finney talks with organizers of Ashland's Fringe Festival on the Creative Way. I'm Mike Green. That's Friday on the Jefferson Exchange, new at 9 a.m. with a repeat at 8 p.m. on the News and Information Service of Jefferson Public Radio.

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2: The CIA tells the administration Iran can withstand months more of a U.S. blockade. What else will the U.S. do to pressure Iran into a deal? From WAMU and NPR in Washington, this is 1A. Budu. Today on 1A's International News Roundup, President Trump said on Thursday a ceasefire holds in Iran and threatens destruction if the U.S. decides it's over.
3: If there's no ceasefire, you're not going to have to know. 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And they better sign their agreement fast.
2: But with U.S. and Iranian forces shooting at each other overnight in the Strait of Hormuz, what action might break the ceasefire? 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
4: Live from NPR News in Washington, I'm Corva Coleman. The Virginia Supreme Court has struck down a congressional redistricting plan that was just approved by voters last month. Virginia Democrats wanted to counter Republicans in other states who are redrawing their maps to give GOP candidates a stronger chance to win seats in the U.S. Congress. The Virginia justices ruled the state legislature made procedural errors in how it put the redistricting question on the ballot. The Pentagon says the U.S. has disabled two more vessels that violated the U.S. Navy blockade in the Gulf of Oman. NPR's Aya Batrawi reports this comes after the U.S. military and Iran traded fire again last night for the second time this week.
5: The U.S. Central Command says Iran attacked three U.S. naval vessels transiting near Iran's coast and that the military responded in self-defense by hitting Iranian missile and drone launch sites. Iran says it was the U.S. that started this latest round of violence Thursday night by attacking one of its oil tankers in the Strait of Hormuz. Iran says U.S. airstrikes targeted three areas along the Iranian coast as well.
4: NPR's Aya Batrawi reporting. Parents who are not making their child support payments may lose their U.S. passports. The State Department says it's going to start revoking them under longstanding federal law, as NPR's Kristen Wright reports.
6: The State Department says it's taking away the passports of parents who owe more than $2,500 in child support debt, preventing them from international travel. The agency says it's a way to keep parents from neglecting their legal obligations to their children. The government has decided it's now strictly enforcing federal law on the books since the 90s. It allows the State Department to deny or revoke passports because of significant child support owed. But in the past, the government usually only restricted passports when parents with delinquent payments applied to get one or tried to renew. Now the State Department says it's working with Health and Human Services to find out who hasn't paid up. Kristen Wright, NPR News, Washington.
4: Legal analysts are among those waiting to see what the U.S. Supreme Court decides about abortion access involving the drug mifepristone and telemedicine. NPR's Selena Simmons-Duffin says yesterday was the deadline for briefs in the case to be filed with the court.
7: Last Friday, an appeals court ruling ended telemedicine access to mifepristone, one of the medications used for abortion and the treatment of miscarriages. Then Justice Samuel Alito put that order on pause for 7 days and instructed the parties involved to file briefs. Now all the briefs are in. Two drug makers explained why they think the Supreme Court should preserve telemedicine access. Louisiana explained why it thinks the justices should suspend that access. The Trump administration's Department of Justice, which represents the Food and Drug Administration, did not file anything. Supreme Court watchers say that's very unusual, especially since FDA's power to regulate prescription medicine is a key issue in this case. Selena Simmons-Duffin, NPR News, Washington.
4: 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The Labor Department.
8: This is JPR Regional News. I'm Milt Radford. Oregon's Higher Education Coordinating Commission voted Thursday to begin the process of giving Southern Oregon University $15 million in emergency money. JPR's Jane Vaughn reports.
9: First, the commission must submit a request to the Legislative Emergency Board to release the funding to SOU in two parts. A prerequisite for receiving that money is the university must have a long-term financial plan. On Friday, SOU's board will vote on a proposed report from Deloitte Consulting. Commissioner Jennifer Smith doesn't want the commission's vote to be considered an endorsement of Deloitte's proposal, which she dislikes.
10: $500,000 for this Deloitte plan? Concerning. Many errors. And I'm really hoping their board of trustees considers deeply about the flaws in the recommendations.
9: There's been community pushback about the quick timeline to approve Deloitte's report, which includes cutting $20 million and slashing academic programs. JPR is licensed to SOU. We cover the university just like any other institution. Jane Vaughn, JPR News.
8: Ashland says Asante will pay the city $4 million after reducing services at Ashland Community Hospital. The fee is part of an agreement Asante made with the city when it purchased the hospital in 2013. In that deal, Asante agreed to operate the facility as a general hospital through 2028 or pay the fee. Asante announced it would end inpatient care and birthing services this month in Ashland. This is JPR Regional News.
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4: From Jefferson Public Radio at Southern Oregon University, this is the Jefferson Exchange. I'm Andrew Crackle. We start today's exchange with the debrief. Each week, the JPR news team gathers for a roundtable discussion of the top news stories they've been working on. Then, Mike Green visits with Paul French, the music director of the Southern Oregon Repertory Singers, and Christopher Nomura, an internationally acclaimed baritone. He's the featured soloist in the 40th anniversary concert performance for the Repertory Singers this weekend at SOU Music Hall. We wrap the exchange with The Creative Way. Vanessa Finney talks with the organizer of the Ashland Fringe Festival and the leader of the band Slow Corpse. That's all ahead on the Jefferson Exchange, but first, the news of the hour.

0: Rai from NPR News in Washington. I'm Lakshmi Singh. President Trump and the GOP are notching another win in their campaign to prevail in this year's midterm elections and hold control of the U.S. Congress. In Virginia, the state Supreme Court has struck down a voter-approved referendum that would have allowed Democrats to redraw the Commonwealth's congressional map. In a 4-3 ruling, the court sided with Republicans who sued on grounds the state legislature made procedural errors in how it put the question of a constitutional amendment on the ballot. Today's ruling helps the GOP boost their chances for retaining U.S. congressional control through their own redistricting efforts, largely across the U.S. South. Tennessee is the first state to redraw its congressional map after the U.S. Supreme Court last week weakened protections against racial discrimination in redistricting under the Voting Rights Act. WPLN's Mariana Bacallao says the governor has signed a new map into law.
1: The biggest change is to the city of Memphis, a majority black district that up until last week had been protected under part of the Voting Rights Act. Now the city will be split into three different congressional districts, and it means all nine of the state's U.S. House seats are more likely to go to Republicans.
0: Mariana Bacallao reporting. Facebook and Instagram parent company Meta is challenging Britain's media regulator Ofcom. Meta told London's High Court yesterday it is opposed to how fees and penalties under the Online Safety Act are calculated. A murder trial in Oregon is raising questions about digital privacy. The suspect wants tech giant Meta to hand over Instagram records he says will prove that he is innocent. Oregon Public Broadcasting's Troy Brennelson reports the state Supreme Court heard arguments in the case this week.
2: David Aon Urbano is charged with second-degree murder in a suspected gang killing outside Salem, Oregon. His attorney, Ryan Peck, is seeking Instagram messages between a witness and the teen he shot and killed.
3: There's no meaningful dispute that Meta has Instagram messages and records that go to the heart of Relator's theory of self-defense. If the state wanted to, it could get those records from Meta with relative ease.
2: Meta's attorneys say users' data is protected by the Stored Communications Act. That law allows them to divulge records to government entities, but they say criminal defendants don't qualify. Access to social media records has also recently been at the center of cases in Washington, D.C. and California. For NPR News, I'm Troy Brennelson in Portland.
0: U.S. gas prices are down slightly. Average price, $4.54. It's NPR.
4: From Jefferson Public Radio, this is JPR Regional News. I'm Milt Radford. A proposal in Governor Gavin Newsom's state budget could stall California's mobile crisis program. That's an initiative that sends behavioral health workers instead of police to respond to mental health emergencies. CalMatter's Anna Ibarra explains.
5: In 2023, California made the Mobile Crisis Service a statewide benefit, using temporary federal funding that covered 85% of costs. But now that federal funding is decreasing to 50%, and Governor Newsom's proposed budget seeks to make the service optional instead of having the state cover the funding gap. That means counties that choose to keep the service would have to pay for it themselves at a price tag of $150 million to $200 million a year. Some counties say they'll have to reduce the hours their teams work or cut the service entirely. Rural counties that have just gotten their programs off the ground say they won't be able to keep them going without state help. Though the program started as a Medi-Cal benefit for low-income residents, teams also respond to the uninsured and those with private insurance. The legislature has until June 15 to approve the change, along with the rest of Governor Newsom's proposed budget.
4: That was CalMatter's Anna Ibarra. Wednesday was a win-win for Eugene emergency physicians in their fight to remain part of the staffing plan at Peace Health ERs in Lane County. KLCC's Tiffany Eckert explains.
6: First came the announcement that Peace Health has reversed course and now intends to renew its contract with the local physicians group. Next, a federal judge ruled that the management corporation Apollo MD will have no role in Eugene patient care going forward. Dan McGee is an emergency physician and plaintiff in the case EEP brought against Peace Health and Apollo MD.
7: This is a victory for democratic, independent physician groups against powerful corporate interests that threaten our medical care. And this is a model that is not going to be unique to Oregon.
6: McGee says the renewed EEP contract will be for 3 years at ERs in Riverbend and Cottage Grove. I'm Tiffany Eckert reporting.
4: Ashland says Asante will pay the city $4 million after reducing services at Ashland Community Hospital. The fee is part of an agreement made back in 2013. In that deal, Asante agreed to operate the facility as a general hospital through 2028 or pay the fee. This is JPR Regional News.
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9: I'm Peter O'Dowd. Congress expanded work requirements for federal food assistance last summer, and as a result, 3 million people have been kicked out of the SNAP program. Lee Rosen was one of them. His EBT card is empty.
10: Right now, I need this card as a means of survival. I have to eat.
9: That's next time, Here and Now.
4: We'll have that story for you on Fridays Here and Now, 10 o'clock, right after the Jefferson Exchange on the News and Information Service of JPR.
11: This is JPR with your weather forecast. In the southern Oregon Cascades and Siskiyous, gradual clearing with a high near 66 today. In Yreka, sunny skies today, high near 81. In Weed and Mount Shasta, gradual clearing today for a high near 77. In Redding and Red Bluff today, sunny skies, high near 89. In the Klamath Basin, partly sunny today, high near 76. On the southern Oregon coast, gradually becoming sunny today for a high near 61. On the northern California coast, partly sunny skies for a high near 58 today. In Roseburg and the Umpqua Basin today, gradual clearing, high near 76. In Grants Pass, Medford, and Ashland, gradually becoming sunny for a high near 82 today. And in Eugene and Springfield, gradual clearing, high near 75. I'm Andrew Crackle. For more detailed weather information, visit us at ijpr.org.
12: You're listening to the Jefferson Exchange. Thanks for joining us. The JX starts today with the debrief, where JPR reporters discuss the stories they've been covering this week, including what Southern Oregon University's Board of Trustees will be voting on tonight and upcoming layoffs at Asante. I'm Maria Carter, JPR's news director.
13: I'm Justin Higginbottom, public health and safety reporter.
14: And I'm Jane Vaughn, housing, homelessness, and education reporter.
12: Jane, this week you've been covering the financial situation at Southern Oregon University, and it's not quite over yet. The big vote is this evening at a special Board of Trustees meeting. But first, let us step back a bit. Tell us what's happening here.
14: Yeah, this week was really just education reporter for the week. So SOU is facing a serious financial crisis. The university is currently operating with a $12.5 million deficit, predicted to increase to almost $17 million by fiscal year 2030. If there were no changes, SOU is projected to have just 2 days of cash on hand at the end of fiscal year 27. So big problems there. So earlier this year, the state legislature approved a bill to give SOU $15 million in emergency money, but there's some strings attached to that money, one of which is they have to create a long-term plan for financial sustainability, basically as soon as possible on a pretty quick timeline. So SOU worked with Deloitte Consulting to create a proposal of a plan. That consultant was chosen by the Higher Education Coordinating Commission and then worked with SOU. And so Deloitte released its full proposal for SOU's long-term viability on Monday.
12: So, Jane, you've been staring at that proposal all week. Tell us what's in it.
14: There's a lot in there. It's a total of about $20 million in cuts that are proposed. Deloitte is proposing basically completely rethinking SOU's academic programs, overhauling those, making sure they're really serving community needs and the changing student demographic, and partnering with local employers, some changes there. potentially outsourcing administrative services, and then major cuts to faculty, to staff, and to academic programs as well. So they've proposed cutting in its entirety the music program, international studies, creative writing, and gender, sexuality, and women's studies. And they've also proposed sort of consolidating or reconfiguring other programs as well. So those cuts would affect almost 400 students at SOU who might be able to change to a different major, might be able to have a sort of teach-out plan to finish their degree. They might have to transfer. And Deloitte has said that this proposal would be really difficult to implement, that SOU would have to find some partners, would need a lot of support. There's a lot of risks. So in Deloitte's framing, this path is the only option forward for SOU, or else they risk winding down operations, which would obviously be a huge blow to the region. SOU is a huge economic engine. I will say that there's been some disagreement on that assessment. I talked to State Representative Pam Marsh this week, who didn't agree with Deloitte's assessment that the options are follow this plan or shut down. She didn't think that was quite right. SOU President Rick Bailey also disagreed with that a little bit. He agreed with the severity of the situation, you know, the gravity of it, but he doesn't think SOU has to follow Deloitte's proposal to the T or else. So there's some pushback on that.
15: Okay, and besides Pam Marsh and Rick Bailey, what has the response to the plan been overall?
14: There's been some critique and some pushback, understandably, particularly, I would say, about cutting the music program and about cutting gender, sexuality, and women's studies. There's a lot of concerns from employees, students, the community. The students are really getting fed up. This is their third major cut that they've experienced at SOU in the last few years. The Faculty Senate Chair, Dennis Slattery, worries about cutting SOU until it's too small to succeed, in his words. He worries the university is being set up to fail. There were protests this week from students and employees and various people. Some students spoke during a listening session earlier this week about feeling kind of tied or trapped at the university. They can't leave. They can't afford to transfer. While the university is also cutting things that they love about being here, and they feel the administration has failed them. One said that they both love and hate it here. Mm. There were other speakers who were worried about these cuts harming the university, not saving it, and saying if you're cutting programs that draw students, that might reduce enrollment. Faculty are concerned. There's also been some pushback about potential inaccuracies in Deloitte's report, some of which Deloitte has acknowledged and fixed, but some faculty say that there's still some errors in there that mean the calculations weren't done quite correctly or things weren't actually taken into account correctly. There's also a student petition circulating that says the student body has lost faith in their administrators. They're worried about administrative bloat. So, as we've said, there's been a lot going on this week, and it's been a really, really hard situation.
15: And JPR is part of SOU. How will our station network here be affected?
14: So SOU holds the licenses for JPR. Our main building is on the SOU campus. Deloitte's preliminary report had mentioned $300,000 in cuts for JPR, which is basically salary and benefits for two of our employees. And the Deloitte consultant had also originally talked about spinning off JPR and finding it a new home. I'm doing that in quotes. Those are their words. And it was really unclear what that meant. But the final proposal released on Monday barely mentioned JPR at all, kind of just in passing under a slide about auxiliaries. So we did have Rick Bailey on the Jefferson Exchange in an exclusive interview yesterday. And he was talking about how the university really respects JPR and they will work with us and partner with us to find a way forward and make sure we continue to exist. So that is good news, although I will say that those potential cuts are on top of $525,000 JPR also recently lost in federal funding. So it would be another hit for sure. And I will note that JPR is licensed to SOU and we cover the university just like any other institution. No leaders from JPR or SOU reviewed our reporting before air.
15: And Jane, is this this proposal isn't final? What was presented Monday isn't final. Is that correct?
14: Correct. Yes, that is correct. It is not final. There have been a lot of meetings this week, and then tonight is the big one. So SOU's Board of Trustees is meeting from 5 to 7 p.m. They'll be considering the Deloitte proposal and voting on it tonight. SOU President Rick Bailey says it's basically just a framework. There are recommendations from Deloitte. It's just a proposal. The plan is really the board's to finalize and then have to create an implementation plan for. So there's no implementation framework included in Deloitte's report, just these options for what to do. So Bailey says the board will not just be doing sort of a wholesale thumbs up, thumbs down. They'll have to really talk about it, take things into consideration, and make a plan for the university going forward. He says there is room for edits after this week. Again, it was a pretty quick timeline. We got the proposal Monday. They're voting on it Friday. But he says that there is room for some changes there. And then if the board does vote to approve Deloitte's report tonight, then all of the changes at the university have to be completed by June of 2027 next year in order to stay financially viable. So if it is approved, it's then a really quick timeline to implement and get it all done.
15: And so let's get down to the real issue here. After all of this, is SOU going to get that $15 million?
14: It seems like it. So this was just news from yesterday. The Higher Education Coordinating Commission approved the first step of releasing that emergency money to SOU, that $15 million. They first have to submit a request to the Legislative Emergency Board. The money would be released in two parts, once this summer, once this fall. Really interestingly, the commissioners on the Higher Education Coordinating Commission didn't really seem to like Deloitte's report. They had some critiques of it. They were concerns about it not being accurate. And so they were very clear that their vote to release the money to SOU is not an endorsement of Deloitte's proposal. But they said they want SOU to succeed and not to have to shut down. So they voted unanimously to begin that process and to potentially in the future get SOU that emergency money.
15: Okay. Well, thank you so much, Jane. Justin, you had a story on more changes coming to Asante. What's the news there?
13: Yeah, so Asante announced this week that they would be laying off at least 300 workers in the coming months. So it hasn't been a good news week for the Rogue Valley. That comes after the hospital cut 400 employees just 2 years ago. So this includes more cuts. The CEO, Tom Gesell, said the financial situation for the hospital and for really healthcare in general in the United States has only worsened since they cut those employees 2 years ago. He says Asante lost $16 million during the first half of this fiscal year, and without changes, that deficit is expected to reach $50 million in 2027. So pretty worrying. Asante operates a number of facilities in the Rogue Valley. It's one of the largest employers here. So it's not good to hear that the hospital has that level of financial issue and that it might balloon that quickly.
15: Yeah, and $50 million going to a $50 million deficit in a year. What does Asante blame for this?
13: So a lot of things, but rising personnel and supply costs, so wages and medical supplies are a factor. Another issue is the relatively low reimbursement rates for Medicaid and Medicare recipients or those on the Oregon Health Plan. So Asante says that those reimbursements don't cover the costs for care a lot of the times. And at the same time, they make up a majority of their patients. So more than 75% of Asante patients are covered by public insurance programs. While the share of patients using private insurance, like through your employer, that's at an all-time low, according to the CEO. Asante also blames Oregon's safe staffing laws, which have cost Asante nearly $1 million in fines. And those fines are kind of being added up every day. There's a counter that Asante published that you can keep track. And those fines are not necessarily because Asante has missed that proper ratio for nurses to patients, but because it's failed to approve a staffing plan with its union, the Oregon Nurses Association, and that's a requirement of the law. In this memo, the CEO really said that those fines were not fair and kind of blamed the union for those.
15: And what did the Oregon Nurses Association have to say?
13: They blamed executives at the hospital for not negotiating a staffing plan with them and basically said it's leadership at Asante's fault for their situation. Another interesting part of this memo is that the Asante CEO said Ashland Community Hospital is supposedly responsible for a lot of the losses this year. 2026 financial data isn't public yet for the hospital. I tried to look at that. But last year, the Ashland Hospital actually made a profit. So Asante is saying that this year things turned very quickly in Ashland. Asante also recently cut services at that hospital, which we've reported on. this month, actually, on the 10th, I believe, they're ending inpatient care and birthing services in Ashland.
15: And what's the fallout of that been?
13: Yeah, so Asante, just for some background, Asante bought the hospital from the city in 2013. And part of that agreement was for Asante to operate the facility as a general hospital through 2027. And clearly, it won't be doing that now. And so we got news this week that Asante will need to pay $4 million fine to the city for breaking this agreement. So there's another cost for the hospital, which I guess it has calculated is worth it because they claim Ashland's losing so much money.
15: Okay. Well, Justin, we're going to do something a little different now. One of your other stories. I'm going to play a clip of something. You tell me what this has to do with the story you covered this week.

0: Okay. Yeah.
1: So that's not our usual fare. Tell me what's up.
0: No, we need some good news occasionally. And for better or worse, that's really been stuck in my head all week. That was the All-American Rejects, which if you're a millennial like myself, you'll be familiar of. I guess they've made more music since I was a teenager, but I know them from high school. And they were in Medford on Saturday playing at Pear Blossom Park downtown. It was part of their house party tour where they are traveling around the country and playing these free pop-up shows at sometimes like unconventional venues like houses.
1: And so this show almost didn't happen?
0: Right. They had planned to play at Rogue Valley Mall, but that was canceled at the last minute because the fire marshal capped the capacity at like less than 300, which wasn't acceptable for All-American Rejects, obviously. And so the band took to social media asking for a place to play. And the community really responded. I interviewed a Medford City Council member who saw this posting on Reddit at like 1 o'clock in the morning and immediately started calling people. And it was like on the phone through like 2 o'clock in the morning trying to help put this show together. And it worked out. They ended up coming to downtown Medford and playing.
1: And you were there at the show Saturday. What was it like?
0: It was impressive. So it was really crowded. I was standing way in the back. I couldn't even see them.
1: Well, good. You're kind of tall.
0: Yeah, kind of tall, but you know, it was fun though. So organizers estimated over 6,000 people attended. I've never seen downtown Medford that packed before. It really seemed kind of like a different city. It was cool to see. You know, what people were saying online after the show is that, why doesn't this happen more often? Like, the city should try to put something like this on more often. There's clearly a demand for, you know, at least free rock shows. The crowd was a lot younger also than I'm used to seeing for these types of things, which was also mentioned online. And afterwards, we went out, like I'm sure many others at the show, and noticed the businesses were also totally packed. There were like lines at the bars, which, you know, Medford isn't known to have that happen. So I think they liked it too, as long as they had the proper staffing.
1: I don't know if I saw a social media post from all 6,000, but it felt like very close to that. Well, that's it for the debrief this week. Thanks for listening. 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Up next, a Mother's Day concert from Southern Oregon Repertory Singers.

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4: And Alex got better, but his mother.
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7: You're listening to the Jefferson Exchange on JPR. I'm Andrew Crackle. Here's Mike Green with an interview recorded yesterday with Paul French of the Southern Oregon Repertory Singers.
8: You're listening to the Jefferson Exchange. I'm Mike Green. Today we're discussing a major cultural milestone in the Rogue Valley. The Southern Oregon Repertory Singers will celebrate their 40th anniversary this weekend with a performance titled A Journey from Exile to Peace. Performances are on Saturday, May 9th at 7:30 p.m. and Sunday, May 10th at 2 p.m. at the SOU Music Recital Hall. Joining me in the studio are two men at the heart of this world premiere event. Paul French is the music director of the Southern Oregon Repertory Singers and professor emeritus of choral studies at Southern Oregon University. He's led the ensemble through four decades of choral excellence. Good to see you, Paul.
9: Wow, that makes me feel really old.
8: We're also joined by the internationally acclaimed baritone, Christofferin Nomura, whose commanding voice has been described as bringing depth and brilliance to the stage. Welcome to the Exchange, Chris.
10: Thank you. Thank you so much. It's great to be here.
8: Paul, let's start with you. This upcoming concert marks the grand finale of the Southern Oregon Repertory Singers' 40th season.
9: It's astonishing to me. It's gone by quickly. A number of years ago, we approached Jim Collier, who was such a great patron of so many things in the area, and discussed with him setting up an endowment for us to commission choral orchestral works and present them in a format that also allowed the audience to interact with the composers. So that's what this concert is about. It's our New Works Festival. And I know when I say new music, it scares people, but this is beautiful, life-enhancing, big heart, tonal music.
8: Well, looking back at the ensemble's history of commissioning new music, why do you feel these two specific works by Peter Ralph and Jody French were the right choice for such a significant anniversary?
9: Let me answer that question a little bit more broadly, then I'll answer it more specifically. This morning, I'm watering my lawn at 7:30. Well, it's not my lawn, it's my yard. And a couple go by with their dog, and they see me, and they say, "We can't wait for your concert this weekend." And I say, "It's going to be great." And they say, "It can't be better than the last one, and particularly Jody French's music. It was so touching and moving." And then they just kept going on. That's why we're doing our concerts in general, is to make people feel that the thrill of beauty in a world that is not very beautiful. So the specific answer to your question is Jody always writes music that goes straight to the heart. Straight to the heart, and it's not unusual to see people in the audience crying. Last year at this concert, people in the orchestra were crying. The other composer, Peter Ralph, we've done his music before. And of course, when you commission, it's new. You don't get to hear it in advance. But I'm very selective of the music that I pick and the composers that I ask. And I knew he would write me something wonderful, and he did. It's gorgeous.
8: Okay, so we're talking about that indelible mark on the heart and soul.
9: Exactly, which we need so desperately, especially today when the news is uniformly bad, things that draw people

0: Soprano sang with the San Francisco Boys Chorus, and which supplied boys sopranos for the San Francisco Opera. So from the age of 7 and 8 years old, I was singing with the greatest singers in the world under the greatest conductors of the world, who would come in and, you know, we would have performances, 50, 60, 70 performances a year at the Opera House, and also with the San Francisco Boys Chorus. We traveled all over giving concerts, choral concerts. So I grew up with the choral tradition, like Paul's group, for 8 years with the San Francisco Boys Chorus. And then I went off to college. I went to New England Conservatory for my bachelor's as well as my master's. And then I had the incredible fortune of going to Europe on a Fulbright scholarship to really cultivate my love for Lieder and melody and Bach cantatas. And so I was very fortunate, because I also had some pretty phenomenal teachers, people that were mentors of mine and remain mentors of mine today. So I guess in full circle, now in my 60s, I am now on the faculty at Manhattan School of Music, very proudly represent the faculty there as the faculty coordinator. So I'm now bringing my love of music to the next generation of students who are wanting to be singers.
1: Okay, so talented, smart, and you grew up on stage.
0: Yeah, I was very lucky.
2: You left out handsome.
1: This is radio. My guests are Paul French, music director of the Southern Oregon Repertory Singers, and their internationally acclaimed baritone, Christopher Nomura. The Repertory Singers will celebrate their 40th anniversary this weekend with a performance titled A Journey from Exile to Peace. Performances are on Saturday, May 9th at 7:30 p.m. and Sunday, May 10th at 2 p.m. at the SOU Music Recital Hall. Tickets and more information are available at repsingers.org. Chris, tell me about some of the unique challenges that this world premiere performance is presenting to you as a vocalist.
0: It's interesting. I don't see it as a challenge. I actually look at it as an incredible opportunity to really study a composer, in this case, two composers, their styles, what they want to create. Working with Jody the last few days in her living room has been amazing, to go through her music and what she wants to emphasize. I mean, I'm often singing music of composers who I can't talk to or ask about their eighth notes or their rhythms or their melodies. And it's just such an honor to be able to do that with Jody. As far as being able to sing these new works, it gives me a chance as an artist to put my own mark as well. And to feel the poetry, to feel the text, and to really go in as deeply as I possibly can. It is a challenge, but it's an incredible opportunity and a gift for me as an artist.
1: Well, part of the program called The Stranger Among You sets a very eclectic range of texts, and it includes poetry by Langston Hughes and others. How do you find a cohesive voice for a piece that spans such a diverse cultural and poetic tradition?
0: Well, you know, I'm lucky because we've talked about this, Paul, myself, and Jody. We've talked about how when it's written the right way, it feels easy, to be honest. It really does. It's like a Mozart recitative. It's like a beautiful Bach aria. You know, they're written in a way for the voice that feels wonderful to sing and also makes so much sense. And I'm just the conduit of this incredible music making. So for me, it's an honor, but it gives me a chance, like I said, to put my own personal stamp on it.
1: So Paul, there's a significant community collaboration involved in this weekend's performance, including the Southern Oregon Japanese Association. How are they helping to provide cultural and historical context for the poetry of Lawson and Nada?
2: Well, the idea behind this piece, so I should say, Jody French's piece is called The Stranger Among You, Songs of Exile and Home.

0: It's the second half, and the concert title is To the End in Songs, which is the title of the Peter Relf piece. We wanted to do a piece that was about what unites us, our common humanity. That is at the core of the whole second half. The first half really is about an inward journey towards peace. And the second half, Jody's piece, is about peace between people, which God knows we need. Absolutely, especially right now, we have to learn to talk to each other and be kind to each other, the golden rule, right? Which is cross-cultural. And it's not a religious rule. That's an ethical, this is the way to live. So that's the guideline.
1: Yeah, so the golden rule, if everyone doesn't know that, do unto others as you would have them do unto you.
0: Yeah, it just kind of makes sense if you think about it. So Jody wrote this piece that Chris sang years ago. La Sonata was in a camp, a Japanese internment camp during World War II. And that was the beginning of what can we do around that piece? So the Langston Hughes, I've Known Rivers, talks about our cultural humanity going back between the Tigris and the Euphrates, and of course before that to Africa, and how we all come from there. We're all the same. And through the journey of various gradations of that thought, it ends with a piece called The Same Stream of Life, where the same stream of life from the rivers and the mountains is in all of us. And the other piece I want to point out is her setting of the Statue of Liberty text, which is just so foundational to how I think we should treat one another. And it's not political. It's about being kind.
1: Being kind.
0: Yeah.
1: That's a radical act.
0: It is today.
2: Yeah.
1: Chris, the theme of the concert, A Journey from Exile to Peace. You take the audience on that journey with a 70-voice choir and a full orchestra. What do you hope the audience will feel?
2: Well, I hope that they can. I suppose there's going to be some who will be more introspective than others. They'll have studied the program notes, which are beautifully written. They will possibly look at the lyrics, the texts, which will be in the program. And those folks will certainly take in a certain, maybe even educational aspect to the experience, and learning about the poetry, learning about Mr. Inada, learning about Jody French's writing. But I also think that you can, I mean, having studied these pieces now for a while, that you can sit back and almost just close your eyes and listen to this incredible music, grab a few words, a few sentences, a few lines, and it could overwhelm you if you're open to it. And I think that's the key, is that we as concert goers, and for myself as a musician, we are open to that experience of hearing these incredible chords and melodies and harmonies, and how they all come together with this amazing chorus and wonderful orchestra and soloists, so that we can provide this incredible experience. I think that people, when you can experience it live with the direct contact and physical contact and also visual contact and oral experience that it provides, it's pretty special.
1: Well, music has this special quality to not only bring us together, but to have us feel a sense of belonging.
2: Mm.
1: And so you're playing a very important role in that.
2: Yeah, yeah.
1: Paul, Jody French mentions that the theme of our ancient shared humanity has never been more timely.
0: Yeah. Yeah, you know, the news is so relentlessly horrible, and you don't hear about the good things happening in the world. And if you travel, you know, there are good people everywhere. And we need to be celebrating that and looking at what we have in common and what we can do together.
1: So why is it important for a local arts organization like the Repertory Singers to tackle these global, deeply human themes right here in Ashland?
0: Well, because the way to make the world better is to be better where you are, you know, and it doesn't have to be doing big art. It could be picking up litter, letting the guy merge left when he wants to, you know, just being a better person. And we can all do that. And if everyone does that, the world gets better.
1: Radical acts of kindness.
0: There you go.
1: Unfortunately, that's all the time we have. Thank you both for joining me today.
2: Thank you.
0: Thank you.
1: My guests were Paul French, music director of the Southern Oregon Repertory Singers, and the internationally acclaimed baritone, Christopher Nomura. He'll be performing with the Southern Oregon Repertory Singers on Saturday, May 9th, and Sunday, May 10th, at the SOU Music Building. Tickets and more information are available at repsingers.org. Up next, JPR's Vanessa Finney talks with the organizer of Ashland's Fringe Festival and the band Slow Corpse. I'm Mike Green. 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
3: 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A six-day forecast is available on JPR's regional weather page, and more detailed hourly forecasts, plus pollen and air quality indexes, are just a click away. 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
4: I'm Peter O'Dowd. 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Lee Rosen was one of them. His EBT card is empty.
5: Right now, I need this card as a means of survival. 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
8: This is The Creative Way. On the Jefferson Exchange, I'm Vanessa Finney. Some people might say that all artists are a little eccentric, but certain events lean into that more than others. The Ashland Fringe Festival is like that, with the mission of boosting underrepresented voices and connecting them to wider audiences. This year's festival runs from Friday, May 15th through Sunday, May 17th, and features 55 live events and 11 visual arts installations. Joining me on the phone to talk about it all, hopefully better than me, is the executive director of the Ashland Fringe Festival, Mary Snellgrove. Welcome, Mary.
9: Hey there, thanks so much for having me.
8: Also by phone, we have a musician performing at this year's festival, Mitchell Winters. Hello, Mitchell.
10: Hey, how's it going?
8: Hey. We'll get to you in a moment and hear all about your music, but Mary, first, why don't you remind us briefly how and when the Fringe Fest got its start and when you personally got involved?
9: Yeah, so Fringe in Southern Oregon originated at Southern Oregon University. We were once the Oregon Fringe Festival, and that ran for 11 years. Such a great opportunity to involve students in the art scene on a greater scope and, increase their view by different audiences. But just about, 2 years ago, 2.5 years ago, there were some, transitions within Southern Oregon University, which put Oregon Fringe Festival in jeopardy. And so a group of us decided we couldn't let Fringe in our community die. So we decided to take it on. And we are now our own nonprofit called Ashland Fringe.
8: Okay, so that was you and a team of Oregon Fringe Festival alumni. You founded this new arts nonprofit, Ashland Fringe, in 2024, right?
9: That's correct.
8: So what's the mission of that organization? Is it solely to put on this festival once a year?
9: that's how we're starting, but we have already started to expand with some off-season events. Our biggest mission is to increase access to the arts, so we're really excited about bringing a totally free and open to the public festival each spring, but we hope that as we continue to grow and continue to garner support from our community, we can continue operations year-round and keep boosting that mission all season long.
8: Wow, that's a big vision. And I should note that even though all of this is free to attend, you do have some great swag on your website, ashlandfringe.org, and there is an opportunity to donate and support your endeavors, right?
9: Absolutely, and that's such a great way to support. Also, you know, it'll send you home with some really cool merch. Our designer is incredible, and she's got the best heart and the best vision. So you can support us and wear some really cool stuff.
8: Yeah, I'm seeing the T-shirts right now, and the designs are really cool. So one aspect of this is to lean into local, right? What percentage would you say of the artists that you present are local, meaning, I guess, Southern Oregon or Jackson County? How would you define that?
9: Yeah, I'd say about 80% of our artists are local. So that's kind of just like our Rogue Valley area. But we do get, you know, anywhere from Portland, Eugene, California. We had a group last year coming from Georgia, Idaho. So we really love to celebrate our local artists, but also welcome some visitors.
8: And what art forms are represented?
9: Just about everything under the sun. This year, you can see theater, live music, film, what we're calling eclectic arts, which is going to be your storytelling, drag, puppetry, magic, anything that doesn't quite fall into one of those more traditional mediums. And we're also really excited to incorporate more workshops and community discussions.
8: Great. I want to hear about some of the workshops, but first, start with some of the live performances. I was curious about this Maritime Madness.
9: Yeah, so that is a really great group. They're doing Commedia dell'Arte. They've been a part of the Fringe Festival for a couple years now. Group of Southern Oregon University alumni, and they're just absolutely killing the game as young theater creatives in our community. But they put on a fantastic family-friendly show with live music, and they really lean into that traditional art form, but give it a kind of modern pizzazz.
8: So this is slapstick comedy, the great tradition, Commedia dell'Arte, and this is accompanied by the tunes of a local band as well, right?
9: That's correct. Balladeer, they are fantastic, also very, very prominent in our community, and another just like great longtime supporter of Fringe. So it's great to see those two groups come together and create something so unique.
8: Fantastic. I was reading about another interactive performance called A Wall to a Lighthouse. What's that? You describe it as video music storytelling.
9: Yeah, that honestly, that performance just really embodies what Fringe is about. It is this multidisciplinary, utterly unique experience that combines visual and audio, so film, live music, and this beautiful narrative about Greg Grano, a local community member, his experience walking across the country.
8: Right. I see in 2023, Greg walked over 4,100 miles from the border wall between California and Mexico to the West Quoddy Head Lighthouse where Maine meets Canada. And along there, he's talking to strangers, basically.
9: Yeah, we're so excited to present this piece. It just really does fit with our mission of such, you know, bold and creative and out-of-the-box art.
8: Fantastic. Tell us about a workshop that's available during the Fringe Festival.
9: Yeah, so we also, you know, boast a really great visual arts lineup, and we have so many incredible visual artists, and some of them are bringing some hands-on interactive experiences. The artist known as Detour, who is local to our community, he is bringing a wheat paste workshop that will be in Lithia Park on Saturday and Sunday. So you can come and create these fabulous wheat paste collages and, you know, let your voice out.
8: So fun. And before we go to Mitchell, basically, what is the spread of venues that you're offering all these things at? There's multiple locations across town.
9: Yeah, we are so lucky to be so warmly taken in by so many businesses. We'll be at the Growler Guys, Ashland Clay House, New Restaurant, Vita Baking, White Rabbit Creator Clubhouse, The Warehouse, but most of our events are going to be taking place in Lithia Park and all of the kind of surrounding areas there. So we're super grateful to Ashland Parks and Recreation for working with us on this festival.
8: If you're just joining us, this is The Creative Way on the Jefferson Exchange, and my guests are the Executive Director of the Ashland Fringe Festival, Mary Snellgrove, and Mitchell Winters, who's been recording and touring as a musician since performing at the very first few years of the Fringe Festival. Mitchell, thanks for being patient, and I'd love to get into your music now. Now, you've got a solo recording project called Slow Corpse. Can you describe your sound for us?
10: Yes, so for the past about 10 years, I've been working on this little project, and I would say the sound is a blend between like indie rock and electronic pop. We try to stay in the middle of that. And yeah, it's mainly just me doing all the recordings and laying everything down, and then I have my live band that I perform with, and it's always kind of changing, but I've always been the guy that writes all the tunes.
8: Yeah, and do you have your own home studio? Is that how you get all the tracks down for the solo recording?
10: Yeah, exactly. So my home studio is very, very simple, and I encourage people to don't worry about having big, crazy stuff. You can get this stuff down with just a computer, and I've always kind of just had a traveling studio, so nothing really set in stone, but yeah, it's all very traveling stuff.
8: Can you describe some of the things that you get? So, you know, actual tangible, takeaways for budding recording artists out there?
10: Yeah, so you're obviously going to need a computer. That's the main thing you're going to need. And find yourself a DAW, which is just how you get the projects recorded. And then I just use, my guitar, some bass stuff, and it's mainly electronic instruments that I try to use, and that's how you can kind of keep the whole thing cheap and affordable and get some music done and try to get it out there.
8: All right, and DAW being Digital Audio Workstation. I know that for my work in radio, but everybody might not. And
10: exactly, yeah.
8: And we do have a clip of Slow Corpse, so we're going to hear that now.

0: Nice groove there, Mitchell.
1: Thank you.
0: So when you perform with a full band under the name Slow Corpse, how does that translate? What instruments can we expect to see in your live performance at the Fringe Fest?
1: So our live performance, we have five members that play with us, and we do all live instruments. Like we have guitar, bass, a few different synths, and live drums, and we also have just all sorts of sounds happening while we're playing. So, yeah.
0: Okay, are these all local musicians? Anyone you want to give a nod on air?
1: Yeah, they are all local musicians. A few of them I've known since high school. We've been playing music together. There's Sean Siders. We have Josiah Oliveira. We have Evan Cruz and Grayson Phelps. Those are my band members. And they're amazing musicians. I'd say they're better than me playing live stuff.
0: Yeah, you surround yourself with better players. That's how you grow.
1: Exactly. Yeah.
0: So Slow Corpse is going to be performing Saturday, May 16th at 7 p.m. at the Butler Bandshell in Lithia Park.
1: Yeah.
0: And I know you've been, for the past decade or so, doing a lot of touring up and down the West Coast. I know people who want to get into that. What's involved with that logistically? You call ahead? Do you arrange accommodations? Are you touring with a band or a van that you can sleep in? How's that working for you?
1: Yeah, so what we do is it's definitely a fairly planned out thing where you definitely want to call ahead, and it takes sometimes months to plan out. And that's kind of the hardest part, is finding the venues. But I always encourage people to always reach out to whatever venue you want to play at, because you never know what's going to happen. And that's kind of how we have done our touring, is just word of mouth and just really pushing to get yourself out there on the internet, and it will happen for you.
0: Are you looking mostly at cafes or band shells in parks like you're doing here in Ashland?
1: It's mainly music venues. If you search up the music venue in a town you're wanting to play in, usually stuff pops up. That's how we try to do it. It's just looking stuff up on kind of a line of where we want to go and play. And something that I encourage people to do as well is try to look for booking managers, but that can be also difficult to do. But yeah, it's not quite the easiest thing in the world, I would say. But
0: yeah.
1: I always encourage people to do it if they want to.
0: And taking part in festivals like the Fringe helps, certainly.
1: And like our first year at Fringe really showed me that, like, if you put your mind to it, people are going to come and support you. Yeah.
0: All right. Good to remember. And Mary, on that note, we've got a minute left or so. Do you want to tell us about some of the other music acts that are going to be at this year's festival? A lot of bluegrass I'm seeing, which I'm excited about.
2: Yeah, absolutely. We've got a whole wide range of music, everything from bluegrass to violins to some really thick emo. So a band called Eel Salad is coming out of Portland. They performed last year, and they are just such a great danceable band. They'll also be at the band shell on Saturday, but kind of on the opposite end of the spectrum, a really young group coming out of SOU called Sick Fish. They are an emo group, and they just really embody kind of the spirit of Fringe and that do-it-yourself grassroots feel.
0: Great. And you have film as well, right? I'm seeing Universal Language.
2: Absolutely. Universal Language is a stunning, stunning film about sustainability in the arts and how it weaves together this beautiful community in the name of one goal. That is done by Sierra Garrett and Riley Carter. That will be shown at White Rabbit Creator Clubhouse as part of our Fringe Film Festival, as well as the Ashland Food Co-op Classroom. That's definitely one you're not going to want to miss.
0: Okay. Well, thank you, Mary and Mitchell, for talking with us today. I look forward to checking all this out.
2: Thank you so much. Really appreciate it.
1: Yeah, thank you.
2: There.
1: Really appreciate it.
0: Okay. That does it for another Jefferson Exchange. Thanks so much for tuning in to The Creative Way. I'm Vanessa Finney, and my guests were Mary Snellgrove, the executive director of the Ashland Fringe Festival, and Mitchell Winters, who will be performing with this band Slow Corpse at the Butler Bandshell in Lithia Park on May 16th at 7 o'clock. The full festival runs May 15th through the 17th at various Ashland locations. For information on all the artists, venues, and the complete events schedule, visit ashlandfringe.org. 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

0: the surprise to the upside. For to your point, for now, you know, there are signs that, you know, we might not be out of the woods yet. Right after this report, there was a consumer confidence report from the University of Michigan that basically showed consumer confidence has fallen to the lowest level on record. So there is really a lot of concern about the outlook still, and whether some of these knock-on effects from the war will hit us later in the year.
1: Well, your reference to AI and all the worries about job loss related, that makes me think of how the tech industry laid off lots of workers and then ended up hiring some back. So maybe AI can't do everything quite yet. But break it down for us, Mike. Where did we see the most growth and which sectors of the economy saw losses in jobs?
0: Yeah, so the good news is that the increase in jobs was pretty broad-based throughout the economy. Once again, healthcare really led the way. That's a trend we've seen for several years now. Basically, as you know, the baby boom generation gets older, there's a lot more opportunity in the healthcare space. But we did see, like I said, it spread out to other sectors of the economy, stuff like transportation and warehousing and retail trade. They both added the most jobs since 2024. And construction and leisure and hospitality payrolls also rose, which is, you know, good news for sort of those more blue-collar type of jobs. To your point about technology, that employment in, you know, what they call the broad information sector actually fell for a 16th straight month. So, you know, you're right in that, you know, tech jobs can sort of ebb and flow. But, you know, over the longer term, that's not sort of the hot area of growth that it once was.
1: Right. Okay, Mike, we're almost out of time. Just really quick question here. Despite the top line good news, the job market has been really tough for new college grads. Why?
0: Yeah, that's true. I think that is, you know, could be chalked up largely to the AI story. If AI is not able to replace that entry-level work just yet, a lot of companies are thinking maybe it will very soon. So they're a little reluctant to hire at that entry-level position for office work and technology work.
1: Well, we're asking our listeners to weigh in on the job market for new college grads at hereandnow.org/jobs. And we've been talking with Mike Regan from Bloomberg News. Thanks so much, Mike.
0: Thanks, Indira.
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6: Here's a look at tonight's weather forecast for the Southern Oregon Cascades and Siskiyous. Partly cloudy skies with a low right around 37 degrees. In Yreka, mostly clear, the low tonight 46. Weed and Mount Shasta, mostly clear, and a low of 45. Redding and Red Bluff, also mostly clear, the low dropping down to 59. In the Klamath Basin, some partly cloudy skies and a low of 41 degrees. Along the Southern Oregon coast, mostly cloudy with a low of 49. For the Northern California coast, some increasing clouds and a low of 46. Roseburg and the Umpqua Basin, partly cloudy with a low of 48 degrees. Grants Pass, Medford, and Ashland, partly cloudy with a low right around 49. And for Eugene and Springfield, partly cloudy with a low of 46. For more detailed weather information, be sure to visit our website, ijpr.org.
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0: in debt.
1: Wow.
0: I mean, the first 6 months of 2009, he died that summer. Jackson had only made $24.
1: Wow.
0: That's 24 off of his name and likeness. At the time, he was preparing to, you know, return to live performance. He'd booked a series of dates in London at the O2 Arena, 50 dates, which had sold out nearly instantly. They couldn't find a sponsor, a corporate sponsor for the shows. The merch company that they contracted with to make t-shirts and the products, they refused to make any of the products until the shows actually started because they were worried that Jackson wouldn't go through with it.
1: Mm-hmm.
0: A Q score is a measurement of a brand or a celebrity's consumer appeal, basically.
1: Right, their kind of reputational value to the market.
0: Yeah, by the end of his life, Jackson's had dropped to zero.
1: Hmm.
0: So that tells you something.
1: It's genuinely hard to fathom that there could ever be a moment when Michael Jackson, looming as large as he does, could have a brand that was essentially worthless.
0: Yeah, when we're talking about his personal reputation, the songs are something else. You know, there was always going to be a potential value there because they're just such a huge part of our culture. And so the ultimate project moving beyond the songs would be to rehabilitate the man in some way and stop that reputational bleeding into the rest of his IP, for lack of a better word.
1: Mm-hmm.
0: So legal documents describe this really remarkable scene in the hospital where Jackson is pronounced dead and his family is surrounding his bed, mourning him. And meanwhile, a group of advisors have commandeered a room nearby and they've turned it into a war room, essentially.
1: Wow.
0: Their immediate task at hand is to figure out how to deal with this massive amount of debt and basically stave off bankruptcy. And so the guy who ends up leading this process is a man named John Branca. He was Jackson's lawyer. And the first order of business is to start generating any income. The London shows obviously had been part of that plan before he died. That's off the table with Jackson gone. But there was rehearsal footage of him preparing for the shows. And so they decided to cut it together into a concert mm-hmm. film. The film was called This Is It. It premiered in theaters just a few months after his death.
2: This is the moment. This is it.
0: And the movie was a huge hit, grossing somewhere in the neighborhood of $260 million, making it, you know, one of the, if not the most successful concert films ever.
1: Wow.
3: Call for applause, fade out.
0: And as Billboard magazine pointed out shortly after that, it became pretty clear that Jackson was worth more dead than alive.
1: Hmm. Explain that.
0: Well, nothing could get in the way of people just loving the songs in a simple and uncomplicated way. So now with the success of this concert film, the estate realizes they can control the story. And so, you know, they do a number of the normal things you would do after an artist dies. They mine the vaults for unreleased material. They reissue old records with bonus tracks, things like that. But then they start doing other things. One of the first big successes after the concert film is they make a deal with Cirque du Soleil. They build a whole show around his music. That's essentially a jukebox musical that very cannily takes place during the rehearsals for the Dangerous Tour in 1992. So this is a year before that first accuser, Jordan Chandler, comes forward. So the audience is placed in this moment in time when completely uncomplicated Michael Jackson fandom is still possible.
1: Mm-hmm.
0: And it works. It goes on to be a big hit.
1: So there's now a very clear playbook that the estate is using in this rehabilitation project, and it's telling the story about Michael Jackson and death that was not being told at the end of his life, that celebrates the music, and to a large degree, in the form of that musical, even the man in an uncomplicated and pretty sanitized way.
0: Yes. And everything is basically going according to plan until a documentary premieres at Sundance in 2019 that threatens the entire project.
1: We'll be right back. The
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8: On the next Fresh Air, Broadway Alexander producer Jeffrey Hamilton. Seller. He played a key role in the productions of Rent, Hamilton, In the Heights, Avenue Q, and the revival of Sondheim's Sweeney Todd that starred Josh Groban. His memoir, Theater Kid, is about his life and what it's like to produce a Broadway musical. Join us.
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10: And Alex got better, but his mother.
11: This episode contains scenes and descriptions that may be disturbing. The record-shattering box office success of Michael, the new biopic about Michael Jackson, and the outpouring of love for the late musician that the movie has unleashed was no accident. Times Magazine writer Mark Benelli takes us inside the new playbook for rewriting the past.
1: So, Mark, I think we've reached the Leaving Neverland moment in this story. That's the name of the documentary about Michael Jackson that comes out in 2019. And I remember it really well because we did a Daily episode about it and it was kind of a cultural phenomenon. But just remind us why that documentary was so important and why it imperils this project.
0: Right. Well, this documentary came out really when Me Too was in full swing.
12: He was one of the kindest, most gentle, loving, caring people I knew.
0: And it gets picked up by HBO, and so an enormous number of people see it.
12: And he also sexually abused me for 7 years.
0: And it was an incredibly powerful film.
13: I grew up in a little town called Simi Valley. I was pretty happy and pretty outgoing, kind of a performer, I guess.
0: It's the story of two men, James Safechuck and Wade Robson, who both claim Jackson sexually abused them as boys. Rapidly.
12: So taking showers together and, you know, fondling and kissing. So him kissing me, I mean, like full open mouth, tongue in mouth, kissing.
0: Basically, in the film, just walk the audience through this horrific grooming process that they claim took place in stomach-churning detail.
12: Him talking to me, you and I, we were meant to be together. You know, and this is us showing each other that we love each other.
0: And it's quite powerful and compelling.
12: Yeah, then we'd get up in the morning like nothing had ever happened and go have another day filled with childhood magical games and adventures.
0: And the estate, I think, justifiably criticized the filmmaker for not including them in any way, including any sort of rebuttal, but regardless.
14: After I saw Leaving Neverland for the first time,
0: people like Oprah, an abuse survivor herself, endorsed the film, hosted a special with the two accusers.
14: And I know people all over the world are going to be in an uproar and debating whether or not Michael Jackson did these things or not, whether these two men are lying or not lying. But for me, this moment transcends Michael Jackson.
0: It was a moment, and it felt like it could be a moment for some sort of reckoning. The Financial Times reported that his music essentially stopped appearing in ads almost entirely after the documentary came out.
1: Hmm.
0: And the film, it was kind of a sensation. It was all over social media, and it had basically reset the conversation around Jackson in a way that was completely opposite everything the estate had been working to do, which was to keep the focus on the music and and not the man and the controversies surrounding the man. Now that's all that everybody could think about. The estate essentially had a two-pronged strategy. First, they went hard after the film itself, Leaving Neverland. They went back and found a contract that Michael Jackson had signed with HBO in 1992 when they aired a concert film live from Bucharest. And in the contract, there was some fairly standard language, non-disparagement language. Mm-hmm. And the lawyers for the estate argued that airing Leaving Neverland 30 years later was a violation of that non-disparagement clause. And they did reach a settlement, and you can't find Leaving Neverland on HBO's platforms anymore.
1: Wow.
0: Yeah, there's no way to watch the film in the U.S. legally.
1: Okay, well, what's the second prong of the strategy?
0: They also thought about making their own documentary, and instead, they decided to make a biopic, which could be the ultimate brand reset. So they start putting together this A-list team of talent. They get Antoine Fuqua, the director of Training Day and the Equalizer franchise. Jafar Jackson, his nephew, plays Michael.
1: Hmm.
0: And music biopics, if they work properly, they bind the music to a feel-good story, a triumphant story. And when those work, they really work.
1: And so what is the estate's plan to make this biopic do the work that you just described and be the ultimate reset of the Michael Jackson brand?
0: The wild thing about this strategy, I got hold of a copy of the original script for the biopic, and goes out of its way to present Jackson as this very innocent man-child with no friends, and his love of children is completely innocent and a beautiful thing in the telling of this version of the movie. He's visiting them in hospitals and things like that. And that script I saw, the Branca character seeing all these kids visiting Neverland, says something like, you know, I'm not worried about them, I'm worried about the parents. There are lots of greedy people out there.
1: So this original script very much portrays Michael Jackson as the victim of greedy, opportunistic parents.
0: Very much so. And specifically naming the Chandler family, the family of this 1993 accuser.
1: Mm-hmm. But that was not the movie that ultimately lands in theaters.
0: No, because in a fairly unprecedented event, they completed principal photography. The movie was done. And only at that point, somehow, did they realize the settlement with Chandler and his family, signed way back in 1993, had a clause prohibiting either side from ever depicting or discussing anything about the settlement or their relationship. So they had to completely cut out the final act of the film, which covered the accusation and Michael's, in the telling of the film, exoneration. That's all gone now.
1: So what does the final version of this biopic have to say about these accusations and about this enormous chapter of Michael Jackson's life?
0: It says nothing about it. Very much like the musical, it stops well before any of those accusations took place. It's very much a hero's journey. It's Michael rising up and triumphing over, you know, his father is really the villain of the film, Joseph Jackson.
1: Mm-hmm. Have you seen the movie, Mark?
0: I have seen it, and I didn't hate it. And I left the theater, you know, humming his songs. The reviews have been negative across the board. Critics really hate this film. I'm not defending it. I didn't love it. I understand why people enjoy this movie.
1: What did you like about it, and what did you feel when you watched it?
0: You know, I think I share some of the hardwired nostalgia for Jackson, before the fall, it's hard to resist those songs and to resist that version of Michael Jackson that was so predominant before everything else happened. I mean, it's powerful stuff.
1: Mm-hmm.
0: And again, it's a piece of propaganda. I understand what the film is doing, and I'm not arguing that it's a good film, but it works in its way.
1: Mm.
0: And I think that largely rests on, you know, the sui generis nature of Michael Jackson himself and his music. And I mean, I think you have to give credit to John Branca and the estate. He's a very shrewd operator, and they've made a number of incredibly savvy moves since Jackson died. But ultimately, without Jackson's music, without songs like Billie Jean, PYT, You Rock My World, Thriller, Man in the Mirror, Will You Be There, you don't get this kind of worldwide show of love. It all comes back to what he did as a musician.
1: Right. Without him, there's no brand to reinvent.
0: Yeah.
1: Well, Mark, thank you very much. We really appreciate it.
0: Thank you for having me.
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11: 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I'm Michael Barbaro. 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
15: Anthropic, maker of the chatbot Claude, announced a new computing deal this week with SpaceX and its AI division, xAI. Anthropic will get access to SpaceX's Colossus One data center. This will let the company increase how much its customers can use Claude. The deal comes as one of the leaders of SpaceX, Elon Musk, is facing off in federal court against OpenAI and its CEO, Sam Altman. I spoke about all this with Caroline O'Donovan, a senior tech reporter at the San Francisco Standard. She said that Anthropic's leaders talked about the need for more computing power at their developer conference this week.
16: The CEO, Dario Amodei, was on stage and he was talking about, you know, over the last year, we know that we've had blackouts, we've had service issues. It's because we grew faster than they were intending to. And the problem is compute. And so the obvious problem that this solves for Anthropic is compute. The surprising thing is that over the last, weeks and months, Anthropic has really positioned itself, right, as the company most concerned with the future of humanity and you know, societal values. And I think that made it sort of eyebrow raising that they're now deciding to get their compute from Elon Musk.
15: Yeah, let's talk about that a little bit. You know, this deal is happening in a week where, as you talked about, one of SpaceX's leaders, it's in the middle of a trial against OpenAI. I know you've been at that trial. With that in mind, what did you think when you first heard about this deal?
16: I was very surprised. I mean, for the reason I just mentioned, it just seems like odd bedfellows. Anthropic is OpenAI's biggest competitor. Musk is in the middle of this trial that he brought, a case that he's bringing, which everyone is sort of questioning, you know, why did he put himself in this position? And it seems like not necessarily meant to gain him anything as much as to punish OpenAI. And then in the midst of that trial, he seals this incredible, you know, surprising deal with Anthropic, which is their biggest competitor. So you saw a lot of people saying sort of, wow, this is a huge, you know, rude gesture towards Sam Altman. And something I think I noted is, that I thought was really interesting is that Musk himself seemed to say that he had come to the decision to make this deal after spending time with executives at Anthropic this week, which made, as someone who was, you know, in the room with him for a lot of last week, I was like, is that where he went when the judge dismissed the trial for the day?
17: Where was he going? Do you have any other thoughts on why SpaceX, which has its own AI division, now SpaceX AI, decided to lend its computing power to a competitor?
16: One thing I would like to sort of prod a little bit more this week and maybe into next is I saw a few people saying, well, does this mean that Grok is dead? Does this mean that XAI is dead? Does that mean that, you know, Elon and whatever his, menagerie of companies are no longer trying to build a competing AI model because they're you know, selling their compute to a competitor instead? But during the trial this week, Elon actually was asked on the stand whether Grok was a competitor for ChatGPT, and he said, you know, under oath, that it's catching up. So it didn't make it seem like it was a product he's not working on anymore.
17: That's Caroline O'Donovan at the San Francisco Standard. This conversation is part of our Tech Week in Review segment. You can find it on our website, marketplace.org/techbytes. Daniel Shin produced this episode. Jesus Alvarado also produces our show. Carrie O'Keefe is our engineer. Daisy Palacios is the supervising producer. Nancy Fargali is the executive producer. I'm Stephanie Hughes, and that's Marketplace Tech. This is APM.
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19: I'm Chris Boyd. Up next on Think, the personal stories driving global economic forces.
20: I know economics can be intimidating at times, but I also think it's just incredibly fascinating to learn about because it's learning to understand the world better and how it works. And so I think leaning into your curiosity and the questions you have is often a great way to make economics really approachable, interesting, and fun.
19: We'll talk to a longtime contributor to Planet Money about the ways pickles taught a food bank how to distribute resources better, how zoning creates or hinders new jobs, and why the very solid business plans for popular dating apps might just be keeping you single. The conversation starts after a short break.
21: Live from NPR News in Washington, I'm Ryland Barton. President Trump says plans are in place for a three-day ceasefire between Russia and Ukraine starting this weekend. It'll happen as Russia celebrates Victory Day, marking the defeat of the Nazis in World War II. NPR's Danielle Kurtzleben has more.
22: Trump says in a social media post that the ceasefire will be Saturday, March 9th through Monday, March 11th, and that it will include a swap of 1,000 prisoners from each country. Trump claims that he asked for the ceasefire and that Russian President Vladimir Putin and Ukrainian President Volodymyr Zelensky agreed. He added that peace talks are continuing in the war. Zelensky previously proposed a truce. Last year, ending the Russia-Ukraine conflict was a central goal of the Trump administration's foreign policy. However, the administration this year has been occupied, first by deposing Venezuelan President Nicolas Maduro, and now by the war the U.S. and Israel are waging in Iran. Danielle Kurtzleben, NPR News, The White House.
21: The U.S. military says it fired on and disabled two Iranian oil tankers after exchanging fire with Iranian forces in the Strait of Hormuz. The United Arab Emirates reported another missile and drone attack today. The violence further undermines a month-old ceasefire. Secretary of State Marco Rubio says the U.S. was acting defensively and insists the ceasefire is still in effect.
2: Of course we fired back at them. They were shooting at us. That's what I would expect to do. Only stupid countries don't shoot back when you're shot at. And we're not a stupid country.
21: Iran says the U.S. strikes violate the truce. The Trump administration is awaiting Tehran's response to the latest U.S. proposal aimed at ending the war. Alabama is the latest southern state rushing to change congressional maps in an effort to consolidate Republican power. NPR's Debbie Elliott reports the redistricting frenzy comes in the wake of the Supreme Court ruling that removed race as a consideration for drawing district lines.
3: The Republican supermajority in the Alabama legislature approved a congressional map that federal courts threw out for discriminating against black voters. Protesters erupted outside the state house. One woman was dragged from the House gallery for disrupting debate. Alabama GOP House Speaker Nathaniel Leadbetter.
7: I mean, they're busing these people in buses. I don't know, probably part of these people is not even from Alabama. You know, and they did it intentionally to try to get attention.
3: Leadbetter rejects allegations that the legislation is about disenfranchising black voters. Debbie Elliott, NPR News, Montgomery.
21: Spanish authorities are preparing to receive more than 140 passengers and crew from a hantavirus-stricken cruise ship headed for the Canary Islands. At least three passengers have died, and five who left the ship are known to be infected with hantavirus. The World Health Organization says the risk to the wider public is low. You're listening to NPR News from Washington. California will become the first state in the nation to provide infants with hundreds of free diapers before they leave hospitals after birth. Officials say the goal is to ease the financial burden on families welcoming newborns into the notoriously costly state. The program is in its first year, and it'll be limited to hospitals largely serving low-income patients, and then it'll be expanded statewide. France has escalated an investigation of Elon Musk and X, the social media platform formerly known as Twitter. As NPR's John Ruich reports, the case hinges on a swath of allegations, including child pornography and unlawful collection of personal data.
23: French authorities began investigating Musk and X last year, focusing on algorithm manipulation and potential interference in French politics. The probe was expanded earlier this year after a complaint accused X of spreading hateful, racist, and homophobic content. And now French prosecutors say they've opened a criminal investigation. The Paris prosecutor's office summoned X and XAI, as well as Musk and former X CEO Linda Yaccarino, threatening to issue warrants equivalent to indictments if they failed to appear for questioning. In February, Musk called the investigation at that time a political attack. X did not immediately respond to a request for a comment. John Ruich, NPR News.
21: Olivia and Liam have topped the list of U.S. baby names for the seventh year. The Social Security Administration released the list just in time for Mother's Day. Charlotte climbed to second place among girls, ending Emma's six-year run in that spot. On the boys' side, the top four names, Liam, Noah, Oliver, and Theodore, held steady. This is NPR News from Washington.
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19: The Federal Reserve isn't magic. The governors carefully consider market indicators to set interest rates, and the reactions to their decisions can expand or contract the economy. There's a lot of pencil pushing behind the scenes to get to those monumental decisions. But without consumers' faith in the Fed and its president, the belief that policies will have their intended effects, markets wouldn't function correctly. And there is data to back that up. From KERA in Dallas, this is Think. I'm Chris Boyd. It is the baked-in assumptions in the economic machine we're talking about today, like that fundamental need to trust the Fed, the stories and butterfly effects that you don't necessarily think of that drive the ways you spend and save your money. And there is no better guide to those than our guest, longtime Planet Money contributor Alex Mayassi. We spoke with Alex recently about these fundamental economic ideas in front of a live audience at the Kessler Theater in Dallas. His new book is Planet Money, a guide to the economic forces that shape your life. Alex, welcome to Think.
20: Thank you so much for having me.
0: I absolutely love that we have assembled a room full of fellow nerds on a Friday night in this theater to talk about thorny economic concepts.
20: The best use of a Friday. But I'll note, I think I do see a bar over there. So,
0: It helps every time.
20: Yeah.
0: What have you learned about making difficult ideas understandable and entertaining?
20: Yeah, I mean, it was a true gift to get to write a book and do it with the Planet Money team, who has really honed an approach to economics, explaining the economy, and doing it through stories over more than 15 years. So, you know, a key tool we use is often storytelling and looking for people who are at the center of the story, people really experiencing what's going on in the economy, whether that's finding someone racing, a small business owner racing to get their products into the United States before certain tariffs kick in, or people, you know, experiencing inflation, or, you know, the policymakers or researchers trying to figure out, you know, how to improve the economy for all of us, how to control inflation. And then I also just think, I know economics can be intimidating at times, but I also think it's just incredibly fascinating to learn about, because it's learning to understand the world better and how it works. And so I think leaning into your curiosity and the questions you have is often a great way to make economics really approachable, interesting, and fun.
0: You talk about the value of stories. There are so many good ones in the book, but I'm going to start with my very favorite one. Ordinarily, I don't lead off with sports, but Bobby Bonilla, who signed for the second time with the New York Mets in 1999, is now 63 years old, and he still gets $1 million a year from the Mets.
20: Paid like a superstar in his retirement.
0: Tell us what he worked out.
20: Yeah, so Mets fans, if there are any Mets fans in your life, like, bring this up and their face will not break into a smile. They will probably not be happy to talk about it. They call this day when Bobby Bonilla gets a check from the Mets every year, Bobby Bonilla Day. It's like the opposite of a holiday for Mets fans, where they're like, oh, the boneheaded Mets, I can't believe we did this and are still doing this. Like, we are paying a retired player more than some of our starting players. Like, this is ridiculous. We love Bobby Bonilla and Bobby Bonilla Day at Planet Money because it really shows how, like, saving for retirement works and the power of compounding interest and compounding returns. Because what happened with Bobby Bonilla is that, right, when he was with the Mets for the second time, you know, he'd been this amazing slugger in baseball. But now he was later in his career, and so he had a very high salary. But, you know, he didn't have a great year in the Mets. They were so close, you know, to winning it all. For the next season, they really would prefer not to pay Bobby Bonilla his $6 million a year salary. But they had signed a contract. You know, Bobby Bonilla didn't, you know, he was happy to collect his $6 million salary. So they came to this agreement where Bobby Bonilla would not get his $6 million salary that year. Instead, he would get it in the future. So they kind of time traveled his $6 million into the future, into these checks that he now receives every year as a retiree. And so, you know, instead of getting $6 million, he's getting about $30 million. And that's why Mets fans are like, lose their minds. Like, we're paying him $30 million, we owed him $6 million. But, like, this is actually how saving for retirement works. This is a blueprint for retirement saving. That's what we all do. We put some of our paycheck away. We don't always save $6 million at a time, but, like, we can do this too in a smaller form. We save some money, we put it in the stock market or other investments. And, you know, over a long time horizon of multiple decades, that can grow more than you might expect in a way that kind of breaks our brains, because like our money grows a little bit every year, but then that money, that additional money we've earned, that also earns interest or grows. And it's like a snowball at the top of the hill. At first, it gets a little bit of snow, but then as it grows, it gets more and more snow with every roll. So by the time it's at the bottom of the hill, it's like huge, it's grown exponentially. So Bobby Bonilla is this really fun example of like just how powerful it is to save for retirement and invest.
0: Speaking of saving, so that year the Mets didn't have to pay him that $6 million. What did they do with that $6 million?
20: Yeah, I mean, they had another $6 million and they went out and got another like star player that helped them. I believe they didn't win it all that year, but they got, you know, to the MLB finals. They got to the World Series.
0: But did they not give it to Bernie Madoff?
20: Okay, yeah, we're... So there's two ways to look at what happened from the Mets' perspective. One is they saved $6 million and then, you know, they got added another star player that helped them get to the World Series. And that's, you know, that helped them sell more tickets, build loyalty to the team. This was a total win-win for both sides. There's also reporting by the New York Times, as you're alluding to, that the Mets back then were giving all their spare cash to Bernie Madoff, who then became the famous Ponzi scheme guy. And so the Mets lost a ton of money when that Ponzi scheme all fell apart and led to, you know, really like dire times for the club, where they didn't have much money and kind of, you know, tarnished for Mets fans the image of, you know, their team was associated with, you know, a Ponzi scheme. And I mean, that was the most Mets thing ever, right? To give all their money to who would become like the infamous Ponzi scheme guy.
0: Okay, so Bobby Bonilla, I don't want to dwell too much on this, but he had a guaranteed return of like 8% a year. We don't necessarily have that when we invest for retirement. But you remind us that we don't need to work very hard to beat the markets, because the experts often don't beat the markets.
20: Yeah, I think, you know, one chapter in the book is really an ode to index funds, which is a way of investing that's like the most boring investment strategy imaginable. There's no like trying to get tips from like golfing buddies or something like that, or watching, you know, CNN all the time or other, you know, business channels for tips. What you're basically doing is like as much as possible just investing in like the market, just broadly investing in almost like all the stocks out there. And then since the economy tends to grow, like your savings will also tend to grow. And, you know, there's like one, for decades, like economists, other researchers, when they've studied, you know, even professional investors who are getting paid lots of money to like try and pick the best stocks, pick winners, do very sophisticated trades, the majority of them don't do better than just, you know, you or me buying an index fund and getting to not worry about it and just, you know, focus on our own career, kids, our hobbies. And yeah, like let the power of compounding growth like do its work for us.
0: Index funds have been around for as long as I've been in a position to save for retirement. They really were, though, like a major revolution, weren't they?
20: Yeah, I mean, I think for a long time, if you wanted to save for retirement and say you were like a middle class family, it was a little unclear what you should do. You know, there were professional investors, but who could invest your money for you, but they were expensive and they charged very high fees. And so it was this kind of revelatory act when index funds were created, you know, first by Vanguard, the investment firm. Like Wall Street hated it and also made fun of it. It's like, oh, you're going for average returns? You just want, you know, like enjoy your average, you know, who wants an average investment strategy? But it really proved its worth over time. And a big part of that is just that, you know, since this is kind of like boring investment strategy, it's very cheap. So we can pay very, very low fees for this strategy. And, you know, if you are instead paying high fees to someone who says, I'm so smart, I'm going to pick the winners, like those fees also compound over time. So that cost, you know, they can be quite expensive just year to year, but all that money isn't being invested. And so that's like, I think people might underestimate the loss from those fees as well.
0: Why do a lot of university endowments beat the market? What do they have going for them?
20: Yeah, this is one of those funny things where I think when like people think about how so few people are able to like beat the market, there are like two exceptions. There was Warren Buffett that everyone agreed on, and then there was like the Yale endowment, like the people at college at universities like Yale, Harvard, others, that are investing, you know, the endowment of the university for the future. And I think a big reason why is that it's just they can do things that, you know, an ordinary investor can't. You know, they can lock up their money for like 30 years, 50 years, because these endowments are meant to last more or less forever. Whereas like, you know, I can't lock up my money for 30 years or 50 years. Like, I might hope to buy a house. So that's one example of like how they can do things we can't. And therefore, like, since they're able to do these kind of unusual investments, companies are generally willing to give them a higher return in exchange. Because you kind of like having the flexibility to get our money back at any time is really nice. But that kind of means, you know, lots of investors are able to make those investments, so it's cheaper than, say, what, you know, the Yale Endowment can do, these kind of like more unusual investments, and they offer higher returns.
0: Kevin Warsh has been grilled of late on Capitol Hill because he is President Trump's pick to be the next chair of the Federal Reserve. Explain why you believe, and I'm going to read this because it's a quote, why you believe it might be more important for Americans to have misplaced faith in the Fed's competence than for Fed bankers to actually be competent.
20: Yes. I think writing about inflation almost broke my brain, but in like a very pleasant way. It's really interesting and unusual, like money and inflation. I think there's a way, it's almost comforting to us to think that the economy, and especially like the Fed, the central bank, the people who are who are managing our money supply and trying to keep inflation low, it's almost comforting to think that the economy is like this machine, almost like a Formula One car. And then they kind of, you know, when they change, you know, try to change the interest rates, tweak the interest rates, it's like a little fine tuning on the engine of that car to make, you know, the economy purr and be in a good place. But actually, there are all these ways that inflation is really impacted by forces that are, it's like, it's in our heads, right? So a famous example or a common example is that when there is high inflation, one thing that often keeps inflation high is the fact that we all expect prices to keep going up. You know, because you might think, oh, inflation has been 10% every year. I'm going to say to my boss, I need at least a 12% raise every year, or at least a 10% raise every year. Otherwise, I'm basically losing money every year. And then, you know, if your boss agrees to that, well, then that's inflation. That's everyone, you know, everyone across the economy making a higher salary every year. So that's more money in the economy that will also lead prices to go up. So there's this way where the Federal Reserve, you know, they do things like adjust the interest rate and influence the interest rate to do things in the economy that influence spending and inflation. But if none of us believe that it's going to work, if none of us believe that they are capable of bringing inflation down, then it's very, very difficult, if not impossible, to control inflation. And so that's why I do think there's this way that, like, these people in the Federal Reserve, they have all this, you know, training in economics, maybe mathematics related fields, but they're almost like priests in a way of high finance. They're kind of like doing the rituals of the central bank to show that they are doing things to control inflation. And like that does have a real effect on the economy, but there's almost a way that times where like it's almost more important that we see them doing these things and we believe that they will work and we believe that they are competent and they will be successful, and then we in turn will expect inflation to come down and that helps bring down inflation. It's this self-fulfilling prophecy at times.
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1: On Monday's Jefferson Exchange, we revisit a previous exchange. 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Then, we'll play a collection of short news features from around our region. I'm Andrew Crackle. That's Monday on the Jefferson Exchange. New at 9 a.m. with a repeat at 8 p.m. on the News and Information Service of Jefferson Public Radio.
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0: This is Think. I'm Chris Boyd. Today, we're exploring the hidden market forces that shape the economy and, in turn, your pocketbook with Alex Mayasi, longtime contributor to Planet Money. His new book is Planet Money, a guide to the economic forces that shape your life. We spoke recently in front of a live audience. Let's return to that conversation.
1: Some economic concepts can be explained without dollars and cents. What can we learn from a glut of pickles at an Alaska food bank that they could not give away to hungry people? What can we learn from that about how prices get set?
2: Yeah. So the very first chapter of the book is about pickles, about a pickle problem. And so this comes from like a classic Planet Money episode that we knew had to go into the book. And you know, our central character here is a food banker in Alaska, and she had this problem that, you know, she worked with this national organization that would send big donations from companies like General Mills to whichever food bank they thought would most benefit from the donation, food banks around the country. So you know, one day she gets this donation of a ton of pickles, might have literally been a ton. And she's like, they're trying to be helpful, but it's not really helpful. Like, my family's here, like, they don't really want or need pickles. Also, the pickles were in these gigantic jars, like maybe like 5 gallons. And she wasn't able to, like, for health, like safety regulations, she couldn't repackage them for families.
1: So a family has to take 5 gallons.
2: Yeah, like she, it just, so it just kind of sits there taking up space in you know, at the food bank. And I think, right, like she had set up this, she really wanted like fresh fruits and vegetables. And she'd set up a way so that she could get fresh fruits and vegetables shipped very cheaply to Alaska, to the food bank. But you know, the kind of people in the central headquarters making these decisions, they didn't realize that. And they were like, oh, pickles will stay. They're good to have in Alaska. They just didn't quite understand her needs. And so this led to this kind of unusual situation where a number of the food bankers, like our Alaskan food banker, ended up teaming up with a group of University of Chicago economists to see if they could figure out a better system.
1: Delaware is another place that illustrates something interesting. It's a very tiny state that punches far above its weight in terms of its effect on the way corporations work in this country. Why are more than two-thirds of American corporations incorporated in Delaware and not in New York or wherever it is they're headquartered?
2: Yeah, so I remember like signing a contract for my first real job, and it said like a Delaware corporation, and I was living in San Francisco. I was like, what, Delaware corporation, what does this mean? And you know, a lot of people may have had this experience. If a company's incorporated in Delaware, that's almost like, it's like if the company was like born in Delaware, like the hospitals in Delaware, that's where all the companies are born. Even if they are headquartered and mostly do business in other parts of the country and even the world. But the fact that they are, like these companies are like born in Delaware means that they follow a lot of like the corporate law of Delaware. It's almost like their DNA is set in Delaware. It dictates what happens when there's a dispute between them and another company, different rules they follow, especially around like issuing stock, all sorts of things. And it's a little bit of a historical accident. The United States used to not have that many corporations. It was somewhat unusual. And then, you know, after the Industrial Revolution, when you start getting more and more big companies, there was this moment where Delaware realized they had an opportunity. They made it very, very easy to incorporate in Delaware and tried to create like good rules that would make it very, you know, easy for businesses to function. That then lots of companies would incorporate in Delaware, and this could be like the state business. They would get these fees when companies chose to incorporate in Delaware. And so it's interesting. It's a system that in some ways is, even though it's kind of accidental and weird, works out quite well, where there's this small like council of corporate lawyers in Delaware who are very, very focused on creating rules that will make corporate life easier and manage disputes between like shareholders, people who buy stock in companies, and the executives who they're trusting with their money and trusting to run the company well. They're like, it's like the princess and the pea, you know, where if like the princess feels like one pea under her 7 mattresses, like that's these like lawyers in Delaware in response to like any problems that corporations might have that's like making business harder. And I think that's largely like a good thing. But it also means that this group of lawyers that's very focused on making a lot of important rules that dictate corporate life, they're mostly thinking about like shareholders, investors on one hand, and the like executives and companies on the other. And they aren't thinking as much about like the public good. And not because like they're terrible people who don't care. I've you know, interviewed one of them who's the head of the council for a long time, and he was very thoughtful. But they kind of know if they, you know, try to pass a rule that says, okay, now, you know, corporations, you all need to have at least one member of your board be like a worker at your company, so workers have more of a voice in decisions. They know those companies will just say, no, we don't want to do that, and they'll go to, you know, another state to incorporate there instead. So it's this interesting, maybe it's a little dissatisfying to say like other things that are really great about it, but there are also these downsides, but that's common in economics. Like in economics, there's often trade-offs and there are upsides and downsides of this strange system we have where Delaware is like where all our companies are born.
1: You explained that the influence of Delaware has allowed a lot of companies to overlook or not be held accountable for negative externalities. This sounds like an extra credit term, so explain for us what that is.
2: Yeah, so an externality is something, either a benefit or a cost, that's not really captured by the cost of something. One example might be like public radio or local news, where you could think there's lots of benefits for it, but it's not necessarily being that are beyond what people are like paying for actively, or the way that, you know, someone can listen to the radio even if they haven't even paid for it. So there's, but then a negative externality is something like pollution and climate change are like the very standard examples, very important examples where, you know, if a company is able, you know, if they emit a lot of carbon, which has harms for all of us, but they're not paying for it in any way, that's an externality. And so I think with, you know, with Delaware, it shows, you know, there's a way where like Delaware doesn't really see it as their role to be the ones who make companies accountable for those externalities and have to pay that cost. And in some ways that's fair. I think their line is often like, well, that's something Congress should do. And that's fair, but this is also a place where like they're really kind of creating the incentives and the DNA of corporations. And it would be great if these like highly trained corporate lawyers were able to also think about the public good and make rules so that companies were more like pro-social and thought and acted in a way that benefited all of society.
1: I think a lot of us have paid a weird, unprecedented amount of attention to tariff policy in the past year or so. What can we learn about the pros and cons of trade protectionism from that time when Argentina insisted a BlackBerry factory be built at the southern tip that's like the jumping off point to Antarctica?
2: Yeah, so these BlackBerry phones, not a factory producing BlackBerry fruits, should perhaps qualify. It's been long enough since everyone was talking about Obama with his BlackBerry. But yeah, it's funny, when I was writing about this, I had no idea that tariffs would be in the news when this book came out. But there's this fantastic case study of when Argentina and kind of the mid-aughts had a moment that might sound really familiar to a lot of us. Their president said, I want this country to manufacture things again. We're gonna bring back manufacturing jobs. We're gonna create new manufacturing jobs. And by using tariffs, which is essentially a tax on goods imported into the country, as well as other regulations, forced a lot of companies to manufacture things and open factories in Argentina if they wanted to sell things to Argentinians. And in particular, like through a mix of carrot and stick, got the makers of BlackBerry phones to create, to put up a factory in Tierra del Fuego, which means like the land of fire. And it's closer to Antarctica than it is to the capital of Argentina. It is absolutely not a place where you would choose to build a factory just kind of based on like economic logic. But it was kind of political logic. There were a lot of supporters of the president there.
1: Seemed like a source of good jobs for Tierra del Fuego.
2: Yeah, which is like very understandable that this is a place that could benefit from good jobs, right? There are a lot of good intentions here. And it's also kind of remarkable, like BlackBerry phones were like absolutely state of the art, and they managed to like build a factory, get all the things you needed to like track dust mites in the air so like they don't get in the phones or something like that. You know, state-of-the-art manufacturing in the land of fire. And for a moment, like Argentina had positive economic growth. This area was booming. It seemed quite positive. But the problem was, you know, these phones were much more expensive than anywhere else in the world because there were all these higher costs of, you know, building this remote place. And I think they were also, just since it took longer, they weren't as advanced as

0: be to try and like go against the forces of comparative advantage and globalization, the kind of logic of things being produced where there is a, you know, either the labor is cheaper there or there's a really great supply chain set up or whatever different kinds of advantages. And how, you know, even someone who has all the tools of, say, a president, there's only so much they can do to really like bend the economy to their will.
1: Post-pandemic, a lot of employers think people do their best work in office settings. Meanwhile, a lot of workers say, no, we're more productive working from home. Who is right?
0: Both, neither. I think it's one of those cases where like there are trade-offs, right, is the somewhat unsatisfying, but I think true answer. Right, so like now we've had, I mean, there were people studying remote work before the pandemic, but now we have this huge accidental experiment in remote work, and I think a lot of us got our own data about remote work. And then researchers have really like dug into this. And I think, you know, one consistent finding is that there are lots of types of work where people just are more productive if they're remote because they can really focus. The problem, of course, is that a lot of those distractions, I mean, some of that is like that annoying guy in the office being loud or whatever, but some of those distractions are like a young colleague like asking you how to do something. So we've had, you know, a group of economists really documented how, you know, when a company had remote work compared to others who were working in the office, you saw some higher productivity among like the senior engineers, but then the younger workers, they didn't get training, as much training and mentorship. They didn't get promotions and raises. They really like face this cost.
2: My guest is Planet Money contributor Alex Mayasi, author of Planet Money, a guide to the economic forces that shape your life. This is Think. I'm Chris Boyd.
1: How do employers decide when they want to hire somebody to perform a particular function and when they want to outsource to a contractor?
0: Yeah, that's really interesting because I think that's a trend we've seen and maybe something that's gone a little less noticed with remote work is that remote work really showed companies how many things, okay, if this work can be done outside of the office, that doesn't need to be done by an employee. We could subcontract that. We could get whether that's an individual freelancer or, you know, a small firm, like that's something that could be done outside the kind of like walled garden of the corporation or of our company. And so, you know, you asked about like, how does a company decide whether to hire an employee or, you know, a contractor or whatnot. And I think that really comes down to like transaction costs. Right, so there's kind of this question for the company of like, you know, if you hire someone outside the company, that can be very affordable. You just pay them like the lowest rate that the market charges. You don't have to worry about health insurance. You don't have to, you know, if you decide you no longer need their services, like you just stop working with them. You don't have to worry about severance. It's not like disruptive in the way that layoffs are. But of course, if you tried, you know, to contract everything out to freelancers or firms, it would get super annoying. Like if you owned like a B&B, like, you know, in the country, like maybe you could hire one person who just specializes in flipping pancakes and like one person who specializes in X, Y, and Z. But at some point you might be like, it's better just to have, that just gets, there's so many contracts and the costs add up. It's better just to hire some full-time employees who are motivated, can do whatever gets needed done that day. But a very notable change is that like technology has made it so that a lot more jobs can be done more affordably by people who are not full-time employees, right? Like, maybe companies used to have their own, you know, delivery drivers if you're a restaurant, or big companies employed their own truckers to deliver things. But now, like with GPS, with good communication tools, like you can really just like track the location of those people the entire time. That makes, maybe tips the logic towards, you know, outsourcing that work, not having those people be employees. You know, it's very easy now to put like your company's data and reports and information like in the cloud. And so now, yeah, like you don't need a full-time employee who's on site, like pulling things out of filing cabinets. Your accountant or XYZ employee could be, you know, either a small firm you hire for this or just like an independent contractor rather than a full-time employee. So that's like a big change we have seen in the economy that I think we often talk about the gig economy as like an Uber driver or someone, you know, handing off some pad thai because they work for DoorDash. But you know, we keep slowly seeing an increase in the number of, say, like white collar workers, desk workers, who are freelancers or, in a way, gig workers.
1: So those higher skilled gig workers, they get to name their own price and companies can take it or leave it, but they might do those deals once or twice a year and companies see people coming through all the time. How do people figure out how much to

0: charge?
1: Yeah, there's this kind of information asymmetry. I think, you know, for the book, I spoke with someone who's in this position, an engineer who had worked at SpaceX, startups, someone whose skills were very in demand. But she didn't really know. She's like, should I divide my former salary by like the number of hours I might work every year? And that's how much I should charge. Like there, that was really kind of like a key problem she faced. And so it was interesting in her case, what she ended up doing is she found these agents, like a small firm of agents, whose kind of whole philosophy was that they used to represent like people in the music business, like famous musicians. And then they'd realize like, oh, there are all these like people in Silicon Valley who can maybe benefit from being represented by an agent too. They're like great at coding, but maybe not great at negotiating, you know, a salary or, you know, in this case, like their hourly rate or a project fee. And so by working with these agents, that was a way that she kind of leveled the playing field and solved this information asymmetry where, you know, the companies knew exactly how valuable her work would be. She didn't have a lot of data to get a sense of like how valuable her work might be. But these agents, since they represented lots and lots of different engineers, they had that information. They had a better sense. And she had this experience of kind of the first time she works with an agent, the agent being like, well, how much do you think you would charge for this, you know, do this project over several months? And she said a number and the agent's like, I think we can go higher. And she's like, yeah, he was absolutely right. And that's generally been the trend, because they do have that like information and data, which I think like we can learn from too, even if you're not someone who's like gonna hire an agent to represent you, even if you're in a full-time job, like standard salary work, rather than this kind of more gig project-based work. You know, simple things like a lot of like states have passed salary transparency laws. So that means you can often like pay attention to job postings for jobs that are similar to yours and keep track of like where the salaries are for different experience levels in your field. There are ways you can kind of be your own agent and make these insights work for you as well.
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1: You've heard of thinking outside the box, but when is thinking inside the box better?
2: 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He had to experiment with this rollicking rhythm because he couldn't use expansive vocabulary.
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4: Here's a look at tonight's weather forecast for the Southern Oregon Cascades and Siskiyous. Partly cloudy skies with a low right around 37 degrees. In Yreka, mostly clear, the low tonight 46. Weed and Mount Shasta, mostly clear, and a low of 45. Redding and Red Bluff, also mostly clear, the low dropping down to 59. In the Klamath Basin, some partly cloudy skies and a low of 41 degrees. Along the Southern Oregon coast, mostly cloudy with a low of 49. For the Northern California coast, some increasing clouds and a low of 46. Roseburg and the Umpqua Basin, partly cloudy with a low of 48 degrees. Grants Pass, Medford, and Ashland, partly cloudy with a low right around 49. And for Eugene and Springfield, partly cloudy with a low of 46. For more detailed weather information, be sure to visit our website, ijpr.org.
5: This is Think. I'm Chris Boyd. Today we're exploring the hidden market forces that shape the economy and in turn your pocketbook with Alex Mayasi, longtime contributor to Planet Money. His new book is Planet Money, a guide to the economic forces that shape your life. We spoke recently in front of a live audience. Let's return to that conversation.
6: The economics of online dating is a really interesting field of study. I mean, all the ads want to make you think that they are going to deliver you a lifetime of happiness or at least a couple of years, but don't they have an incentive to keep you single?
7: A lot of laughs for that one. Maybe a lot of people have experience with this. I was using dating apps when I was writing this book, and I had a lot of experience with this and thought about this a lot. And so There's something really interesting going on with dating apps where to an actual, like very surprising degree, like the dating app Hinge, for example, has said in the past that they designed their algorithm, which, you know, shows people profiles of people they might be interested in, by using Nobel Prize winning economics research, which is quite interesting and fascinating to me. But at the same time, yes, like if a dating app does such a good job matching people up that they very quickly start dating someone and delete the app, that's bad for their business, right? So there is this tension where dating apps are incentivized to like help people, like meet people they would be interested in, otherwise no one would use the service. But there is a disincentive that I really think they are aware of, that if they need to keep people on the platform, otherwise it is quite bad for their business. And so this is, really this tension within dating apps, which are now like the dominant way that Americans meet each other and find girlfriends, boyfriends, spouses, partners.
6: Have you found any way to game the apps?
7: I thought a lot about this. I don't know if my strategies were successful. But one thing I will note is that I think, you know, for people who live in big dating markets, like a major city, I think people often have a tendency to try and present themselves as agreeably as possible, just kind of as a generally like nice, cool person. And maybe all those people should be doing the exact opposite. Because actually, when you're using a dating app in a major market where there are like thousands and thousands of people, your problem is actually not, you know, finding, being kind of like agreeable enough for lots of people. Your problem is like really like, you know, showing a side of yourself that will be really appealing to some people. And it might actually be a plus if you show a side of yourself that's really like unappealing to a lot of other people. Not like I'm a jerk, like you don't want to go out with me, but like, you know, like if you love waking up on the weekends at 6 a.m. to go hiking or do X or Y, it's great, I think, to publicize that, because that will turn some people off who want to be in bed till noon. But like, you might not want to date those people. And then it's kind of like putting up the bat signal to people who are like, oh yeah, like my ex, like always just wanted to like sleep in. He was so boring. She was like, never wanted to do these cool things with me on the weekends. So yeah, I'm interested in meeting these people, this person. So I think, I think there's power in kind of like showing your personality in a way and not being afraid of showing something that you think might deter some people, because that might actually be what helps you. That might be the signal that helps you meet someone who you would both be really excited to spend time together.
6: Upward economic mobility is like the core of the American dream. How did economists start to realize that it's not so much how people live that determines mobility, but where they live?
7: Yeah. So there was this really interesting, huge economic experiment that took place several decades ago, where HUD, like the federal agency that works on housing, they thought, well, like, you know, they manage these like big apartment buildings where people live, you know, for free or very reduced rent. They also gave people vouchers to help them afford apartments and housing. But they said, like, there's this kind of hypothesis: what if we could not only give people a place to live, like keep a roof over their head, but what if by helping them live in an area with less poverty, maybe with better schools or better access to jobs, what if that could actually lead them, you know, to live a better life, to, you know, you get better jobs, higher incomes, better education for their kids? And so there was this, what HUD did was very intentionally framed as an experiment. We're gonna test this idea. So they signed up thousands of families who lived in these apartments. And then people who opted in and said they were interested, they were then put in a lottery. And there were kind of some people who were the control group, to put in scientific terms, who like, they just kept living in, say, the project or apartment building where they're currently living. Others got a voucher, but they could only use this voucher to help pay for their rent if they moved to a low income neighborhood, or excuse me, an income with very low poverty rates. And at first the results were kind of disappointing. You didn't see much difference. Like the families who made this move to low poverty neighborhoods, you know, you didn't really see lower unemployment rates. You know, the kids' educational attainment wasn't necessarily much higher. Like it seemed like a bit of just kind of a bummer, like a failed experiment. But then you had a group of economists who were interested in economic mobility revisit the data, because they were looking at kind of like IRS tax data. They had access to all this like people's tax returns, but all anonymized. And they started seeing these patterns where they were looking for like places, like they were like looking for people who did have economic mobility. Where are there people who like, you know, started in relative poverty, but moved up to the middle class or even higher? And they started seeing almost like dots on a map. It looked like they were kind of like some parts of the United States, the American dream was alive and kicking, and other parts it was dead. And they looked at this experiment and they realized, oh wow, like the final results of the study, that final study just happened too soon. Like when they looked at the data again, you know, maybe it was like 10 years later, I forget exactly, but they're looking later. Now, a lot of the families who had young children when they moved, those children were now like in the workforce. And they saw they were doing much more successful, probably thanks to, you know, as the data indicated, because of this move to low poverty neighborhoods. So this was the sign that like where you are born, where you live, especially during your formative years, can be really powerful in shaping your economic destiny. But I think it's also really important to mention that their takeaway from this is not like where you are born is your destiny. You know, what they're really trying to do is understand like, okay, what was so powerful about moving to those low poverty neighborhoods? And in fact, what they found is that, you know, some low poverty neighborhoods didn't help and others did. There are really kind of other ingredients that were more important. And in particular, they really honed in on like social connections and social capital. It seemed like the places where families saw economic mobility and like the kids went on to, you know, achieve the American dream of kind of like, you know, parents getting to see their kids live better than they did, higher incomes, you know, maybe go on to, you know, good jobs, buy a home. That was often, you know, achieved more in these neighborhoods, cities, where people had more connections. You know, maybe there's more interacting at, you know, parks, social groups, church, or other places of worship. So I think they both found that place is really powerful in shaping our economic destiny, but also that even more so, it's about, it seems like there are certain ingredients there that maybe we can understand to help people like all over the country and to make sure that the American dream isn't just alive in like a few, you know, some dots on the map, but all over the country.
6: Okay, we're gonna up the nerd factor now and talk about zoning.
7: Oh, please. Yeah.
6: What are some public policies that actually can address the shortage of affordable housing that we see, especially in many large cities around the country?
7: Yeah. I mean, I think economists really key in on zoning, as you said, as something where cities are really holding themselves back, and in other parts of the country where rent and housing is extremely expensive. And so it's probably helpful to distinguish between zoning that, you know, there's kind of like the original zoning was trying to say, okay, we won't have like, you know, heavy industry. We want somewhere else and not in residential areas. But the zoning that I think economists, citizen advocates, policymakers are really talking about is the type of zoning that says, okay, in a residential area, you can only have a single family home, right? Like there has to be a house. In some cases, the house has to be, you know, it can't even just be a small house. It has to be a big house. There are these really specific restrictions that limit, you know, how many people can live in an area, the density of that area, the size of the buildings that, you know, more or less just ban apartment buildings, often ban something as simple as like a duplex, which would just be like turning one big house into, you know, two apartment buildings, or, you know, that each floor is a unit or something like that. And so like, you know, in housing, supply and demand exists. And if you really restrict the building of new homes, new apartment buildings, that's less supply. And that's making housing more expensive for everyone. And so it's very understandable that, you know, people choose a neighborhood. They might buy a house there, spend so much of their income to choose that neighborhood, and they don't want it to change. But if all of us make that choice, then we're really preventing future generations from having a place to live. We're shutting off people who want to move to cities where there's so much economic opportunity. We're preventing them from accessing that. And we're preventing more economic growth. Like, I think this is a way that people, a lot of economists think, like, if you're looking for a way to really increase economic growth in the US in a way that would benefit lots of people, like broadly benefit all Americans, like making it easier to build in big cities, these places with access to jobs, great jobs, education, could be a really powerful force for improving people's lives.
5: My guest is Planet Money contributor Alex Mayasi, author of Planet Money, A Guide to the Economic Forces That Shape Your Life. This is Think. I'm Chris Boyd.
6: We've talked so much about money tonight, but you remind us in the book that the most precious and limited resource any one of us has is time. So talk a little bit about Schrodinger Saturdays.
7: Yes.
6: and what we can do to effectively, economically manage our time.
7: I should first admit, I'm so pleased you brought up Schrodinger Saturdays, because I really would love to coin a term that people start saying. So like, if you all start talking about Schrodinger Saturday all the time, I would be very, very pleased and delighted. I should probably explain what it means or what I mean by it. I think in the book I talk about how weekends are not, it's not just like the calendar. It's like weekends are like a human invention. Weekends didn't have to exist. And in fact, in the Soviet Union at one point, Stalin thought these weekends are very inefficient. He just like changed the calendar because he thought, well, if we get rid of weekends, then people, like these factories will be humming every day of the year. So, you know, workers went from all having like the same day off to, you know, they kept roughly the same amount of days off during the year, but now their days off were kind of evenly distributed throughout the week. And this was extremely unpopular because these workers were like, okay, well, I have the day off, but like my kids are in school, my wife is working. Like, this isn't a holiday, this isn't a day off. Like, what am I gonna do? Like, it just made the value of their free time, it made their free time less valuable. And so I absolutely love sometimes having like a free Tuesday where everyone else is busy and I can go do things and there are no lines, there's no traffic. Rush hour traffic, but you know, like there are things that would normally be very busy on the weekends that you get to enjoy. But I think, right, like, a lot of the value of free time is being able to enjoy it with other people. And so I think we saw, you know, in the Soviet Union, like Stalin, not a famously flexible person, like reversed his decision and went back to, you know, workers having the same day off so that they could enjoy it together. And so I think this is why I, you know, but we also see like a similar threat to weekends today, right? We see it in a few different places. One is kind of like always on work culture, where like desk workers, white collar workers might be checking their phones and emails all weekend. And so this way that they're never fully unplugging and they might kind of like dash off to do some work. Like that's what Schrodinger's Saturday is, right? Like, do you have a weekend or is it not a weekend? You don't really know until Saturday happens and you check your email to see if you're actually free. There's other versions too, like, you know, a lot of retail, they might have people come into the store and then they have software that tries to predict how busy the store will be that day, maybe based on how many people have started coming in. And if they don't see a lot of demand, they might say to, you know, maybe half the workers who came in that day, actually just go home, we don't need you today. And they've just, you know, they might have done a really long commute to come in. They weren't able to make plans for that day because they expected to be working. Like that's Schrodinger's Saturday. Like they didn't actually know if they had a weekend or not. I think that's one way economic thinking can help us think about like the value of our free time, things that aren't just money, because there's a way that like the weekend is a really powerful technology, and by making it so that people could enjoy it together, like I don't think like bottomless mimosa brunch exists without the weekend. Like there have to be a lot of people who have that free morning and will make plans.
8: Makes for an interesting day at work.
7: Yeah. I mean, maybe some people, power to you if you do the bottomless mimosa brunch then go to work. Similar for like lots of concerts and festivals, like you know, a world where like people's day offs are like randomly distributed throughout the week. I don't think you get these like big gatherings for, you know, sports games or certain festivals or concerts. And so like there's a really powerful way that like the way we've organized our time has like enabled all these things that bring us joy, both just spending time with friends, but also these activities that kind of are built on top of the platform of a weekend. And so I think, yeah, that's a reason to be like really, like it's you know, it's hard if your job just says this is what you have to do. But I think it's really worth fighting for the weekend, because it is a way that we get more like joy and happiness out of a very limited resource, which is our time.
8: That is our time. Alex, what a pleasure. Thank you so much.
7: Oh, thank you so much for having me. Thank you all so much for being here. This is wonderful.
5: 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Again, I'm Chris Boyd. 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Have a great day.

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1: 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A six-day forecast is available on JPR's regional weather page, and more detailed hourly forecasts, plus pollen and air quality indexes, are just a click away. 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